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3: News. I'm Carmen Roberts. The Fly Dubai co-pilot who allegedly tried to hijack that commercial jet bound for Israel was barred from flying for a different airline.
4: According to people familiar with the matter, the suspect in this case had previously been hired by Oman Air, but was later grounded by the airline over suspicion of his activities.
3: Fox's Jeff Paul in Tel Aviv.
4: The Associated Press has identified the pilot as Hammam al-Hammami. The Emiratis, who are leading the investigation, now saying the suspect attacked the captain of the aircraft using an axe that's normally kept in the cockpit for emergencies.
3: Cornell University President Michael Kotlikoff said in a video statement today the alleged 2024 gang rape of a student raises troubling questions about the university's handling of the allegations and that Cornell must do better. 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
8: I'm Roger Stern. The Coast Guard searching for an air ambulance plane traveling from Bermuda to Boston that disappeared with six people on board.
9: The state agency, which operates Logan International Airport, shared the following statement. Quote, we can confirm that the aircraft did not arrive at Boston Logan as scheduled.
8: Fox's CB Cotton. We're learning more about the first officer who allegedly stabbed his captain during that Fly Dubai flight to Israel.
10: According to people familiar with the matter, the suspect in this case had previously been hired by Oman Air, but was later grounded by the airline over suspicion of his activities. The suspect in this case eventually was given a ground job with Oman Air.
8: Fox's Jeff Paul, no word on why Oman Air was suspicious of the pilot. 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
9: It's missing. I'm Roger Stern, Fox News. An ongoing search at the coast of Nantucket for a missing medevac plane en route from Bermuda to Boston. 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
10: The airport in Bermuda tells Fox the plane was carrying four crew members and two passengers when it left at around 12:40 a.m. this morning, again bound for Boston. Less than an hour later, the FAA says it issued a search and rescue alert for the plane at 1:20 a.m. Massport, the state agency which operates Logan International Airport, shared the following statement. Quote, we can confirm that the aircraft did not arrive at Boston Logan as scheduled. Our thoughts are with those on board and their loved ones as the search continues. The Coast Guard, in its last update, said crews from Air Station Cape Cod and Air Station Elizabeth City were helping in the search.
9: The plane owned by a Canadian company. We're learning more about the Fly Dubai first officer who allegedly stabbed his captain and tried to take over the flight until passengers stopped him. Fox's Jeff Paul in Tel Aviv.
11: According to people familiar with the matter who spoke to Fox News, the suspect in this case was previously hired by Oman Air, but was later given a ground job over suspicion of his activities. Now, exactly what those activities were has not been disclosed yet, but the suspect later moved to Dubai, where he eventually became a pilot for Fly Dubai. The Associated Press has identified the pilot as 29-year-old Hammam al-Hammami. They're reporting he was born in the UAE and that his mother is from Syria, but was able to obtain Omani citizenship through his father.
9: Investigators want to know if the first officer acted alone or had connections to an extremist group or foreign entity or was being directed by anyone else. America is listening to Fox News.
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9: Fox News polls show falling confidence in the country's highest court, leading to some lawmakers to call for reform, including expanding the number of justices and creating term limits. This as the court begins its new term next week. Supreme Court Justice Samuel Alito, in an exclusive interview with Fox's Shannon Bream, saying he's concerned about the court's future.
7: I think it's an important institution. It has not always done the right thing, but I think on the whole, it has been fundamental in protecting our constitutional structure and the rights that all Americans enjoy.
9: That full interview will air on Fox News Sunday tomorrow afternoon at 2 p.m. Eastern Time. We're now learning that the local DA who declined to prosecute Cornell fraternity brothers for an alleged rape did not have the full story from the supposed student victim. Here's Fox's Eric Shawn.
15: The reports say that the Cornell student did tell the campus police that she was raped, but it seems that someone withheld that. New York Governor Kathy Hochul now appointing State Attorney General Tish James to investigate the Cornell co-ed identified as Jane Doe in court documents. Her claims that in 2024, she was drunk and drugged when seven members of the Chi Phi fraternity raped her for hours at the frat house. She gave a statement to Cornell University police, and new reports say that she did tell them she was raped, but that may not have been passed on to the district attorney.
9: And tragic news in the world of entertainment. Japanese child pop star Hirata Runa has died at just 8 years old. Her associates say she died September 25th from myocarditis caused by influenza. She had performed on stage 5 days before her death. I'm Roger Stern, and this is Fox News.
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19: 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On the morning of September 11th, 2001, Peter Braxton was the first military pilot in the air over the burning Twin Towers in downtown New York City. It was his first day on the job. Not long after, he did multiple tours of flight combat in the Middle East. Here's Peter with the story of his first combat mission in Afghanistan.
20: Most people don't, they spend their whole career and they don't go to combat. And I was one of those, like, those kids that went to preschool or kindergarten at four because my birthday's in October. The next thing you know, I'm 22 and I'm being shuttled off to the Middle East. And my first combat mission, you know, I'll never forget it. You know, we're flying, you know, pushing into Afghanistan and refueling all of these coalition fighters and F-16s and Marine F-18s. And one of our receivers, you know, asked us to turn off the chaff, like the stuff that drops out of your plane if you're being shot at. And I was like, well, you know, we don't have any of that. If that gets stuck, we're a big gas tank in the sky. Well, I don't know, we'll blow up or it's not going to end well. So they don't put it in. We don't have any offensive or defensive threat detection or. And so I remember he radioed. He's like, all right, well, you're getting shot at. Day one. First day. And there's stuff, you know, blowing up next to our plane. And it's a big KC-10. It's a big, refueling tanker. Look, we were briefed on every day before your mission, you're briefed by the intel officers, you know, where the service their missile sites are, where the activity is, what types of weapons they have. And, you know, they have these shoulder fired kind of ancient missiles. But, you know, we called it, I guess, the Golden BB, right? They're not that sophisticated, but they can take you out. And, you know, the range on those things are, you know, I think they were 19,000 feet. So here's the good news. Our air refueling altitude is 20 to 30,000 feet. So, you know, if we stay towards the 27,000 feet area, then, you know, there's probably less chance of them being able to hit us. But, you know, as the war progresses, they obviously got their own tactics. And what they would do is strap these missiles to a mule and climb up the mountain, like Sherpa up the mountain to about, you know, 12 or 14,000 feet. And then you can do the math. They can reach you. And so, you know, there were occasions where they were shooting at us. And again, no offensive or defensive threat detection. So how did we know? We had contact with command and control and they would tell us, you know, what quadrant or what's, you know, you've got to launch rifle. So, you know, there's not much tactics that you can do in the KC-10. You could do this kind of retrograde maneuver where you climb away from the threat. And, you know, if you're still alive in 7 seconds, great. You know, it can be described as hours of boredom followed by moments of sheer terror. You know, that's kind of accurate, actually. But I mean, I've had to do that before. I've had to do that maneuver to climb away from the threat. And it was a part of my life. And at the time, it was tough. It was really hard. Really, really hard. This is it's a huge mental load emotionally to be 22, 23, 24, have this type of machine that you're responsible for and the people to operate it and to motivate and incentivize and actually bring them home alive. That's what I would tell them. This machine flies itself and, you know, my only job is to get you home. And I remember landing and I was thinking, what did I get myself into? Like, what happened? And it's so mentally taxing if you're not used to it or you're not seasoned. I remember we landed around 5 p.m. And, you know, sun was going down. It's late. It's in November, early November. And the sun's going down. And I passed out. I think it was just mental exhaustion. I was in my uniform. I was still had my boots on. We're in a tent on a cot. I probably almost face planted. I was probably asleep before my head hit the pillow. And you're supposed to be allowed 12 hours of uninterrupted rest. And so what seemed like 12 hours later, somebody alerted me. I woke up. I was still in my uniform. I still had my boots on. It was 5. And I remember walking out of the tent and I was like, this is what side of the planet are we on? Why is the sun going down? It's getting darker. I had slept for 24 straight hours. They woke me up at 5 p.m. I was alerted for my second combat mission and the sun was going down. I don't know too many people who can sleep for 24 straight hours, but it takes some type of mental exhaustion for that to happen. I didn't get up, no food, no water, no bathroom breaks. And I remember thinking, this is not going to be easy. This is not going to be. And that's, you know, again, I guess that's what these troops go through. And that's why they probably deserve some gratitude and latitude for what they do. I know they're called to do it. It's their duty and they're trained to do it, but it's not easy. It wasn't easy.
19: And a terrific job on the production, editing, and storytelling by our own Greg Hengler. And a special thanks to Peter Braxton for sharing his story of his first day up in the air as a pilot, a trained pilot in the U.S. Air Force in Afghanistan. On that very first day, he hears the words, "You're getting shot at." And he's flying a KC-10, by the way, a big refueling tanker. And every day he's briefed about the perils of being in the air. The intel officers are telling him the kind of weapons the enemy has, where to go, where not to go. But of course, war, And combat, well, they're unpredictable. And in the end, he had one task: bring his crew home. And bring them home he did. The story of Peter Braxton's first day of combat in Afghanistan here on Our American Stories. 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
19: And we continue with Our American Stories. Scooby-Doo, where are you? This is a question Americans have been asking ourselves for over a half century. This is the story of one of the most iconic cartoons of all time. Here's Greg Hengler with the story.
34: America was approaching its 14th year fighting in Vietnam.
1: A serial killer calling himself the Zodiac terrorized the San Francisco Bay Area with cryptic letters. Actress Sharon Tate and four others were brutally murdered at the hands of Charles Manson and his counterculture family of so-called flower children. With all this happening, the song topping the charts was this. Sugar. Sugar Sugar was originally recorded by the fictional garage band The Archies, spawned from the cartoon series The Archies, which itself was based on the long-running comic book series. This version reached number one in the U.S. on the Billboard Hot 100 chart in 1969 and remained there for 4 weeks. It was the tail end of animation's golden age and the early years of television animation in particular. Parent advocacy groups like the now-defunct Action for Children's Television were pressuring television networks to drop violent action-adventure Saturday morning cartoons like The Herculoids. Fred Silverman, the head executive in charge of children's animation at CBS, sought new programming that would keep his Saturday morning block afloat while simultaneously keeping parental watchdogs off his back. The solution was to hopefully expand upon the massive success CBS found with the Archie show. So, Silverman contacted William Hanna and Joseph Barbera to develop a show in the Archie mold. Hanna-Barbera Productions were early pioneers in TV animation, having created shows like Tom and Jerry, Yogi Bear, The Smurfs, The Jetsons, and America's first primetime animated series, The Flintstones.
2: Just keep your eye on the ball, Bonnie boy.
1: The new Archie style show was initially called House of Mystery that would feature a teenage rock band and would solve mysteries in between gigs. Iwao Takamoto, an animation vet who got his start at Disney in the 40s, was assigned as designer of the project. From here, the series took shape as Mysteries 5. Much like the Archies, the band was also joined by a dog named Too Much, who played the bongos. Designer Takamoto, who had previously designed Astro from the Jetsons, took particular care in crafting Too Much by consulting one of his workmates, a breeder of Great Danes. But after studying these prize-winning Great Danes, Takamoto ignored their signature characteristics, making Too Much bow-legged, with a sloped back and a double chin. When the show was finally pitched to CBS, the band was phased out. The name of the leader of the group, Ronnie, was changed to Fred after a subtle suggestion from Fred Silverman. An easily frightened and always hungry talking dog, Too Much, was renamed Scooby-Doo. Inspiration for his new name came while Fred Silverman listened to Sinatra's Strangers in the Night on a cross-country flight. CBS ordered 17 episodes and the show was introduced to generations of children on September 13th, 1969 as Scooby-Doo, Where Are You? Just a few weeks before Sesame Street premiered. What's remarkable about Scoob's first episode is that it established everything that the franchise would be known for, from the plot structure to the visuals, making each episode feel unique yet familiar by inserting different monsters, settings, gags, etc. Let's take a deep dive into this mystery, getting some help from the gang who created the show. Here's animation historian Mark Evener.
3: Don Messick did the voice of Scooby-Doo originated, and Don was just brilliant at breathing life to that character.
1: Here's the voice of the snack-loving beatnik Shaggy, legendary disc jockey Casey Kasem.
4: Well, I think Don got into the psyche of an animal that was very much like Scooby-Doo. That dog was alive, and it was a being, a human being.
5: And here's the Boldy Old Dog.
3: He just invested that character with so much personality and made him so funny that it's impossible not to love him.
5: Do I get a Scooby snack?
7: We'll look for one after we're off the camera here.
5: Okay. Scooby-Dooby-Doo.
8: I just got the idea for a trap that'll solve this mystery. 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
0: The way that I got the part for Freddie, I was doing a stand-up routine, and within this routine, I did like a dog and cat fight, a lot of, you know. And this executive said, you know, we're doing a show called Scooby-Doo, and there's a dog. Why don't you come in and audition for Scooby-Doo? And I said, great. So I went over there, and I got the script, and I saw Shaggy. This is me. Funny character. You know, and I'm always playing the straight guys. And so I sit down and meet Casey, and he's just fantastic. I said, well, what part are you reading for? And he says, oh, I'm reading for Shaggy, and I want to read for Freddy.
4: Character I wanted to do was Fred. And so they said, no, we'd like you to read the other character, Shaggy. I said, oh, okay, well, what is it you want? And he said, well, come up with something. And what I came up with was, Scoobo, buddy, old friend, old pal, it's me, your friend Shaggy.
6: Like, wow, my favorite. A double, triple-decker sardine and marshmallow fudge sandwich. Open the mouth, between the gums. Look out, stomach, here it comes.
4: They called me back three times, and a third time, apparently they saw what they liked, and so they hired me.
9: Well, gang, I guess that wraps up another mystery.
1: Here's the voice of the bespeckled, bookish Velma, Nicole Jaffe.
10: My glasses! I can't see without my glasses.
11: It was not my real voice, but it wasn't that far away. Velma lisps, I lisp. Velma has kind of a slightly kooky voice. I guess my voice is slightly kooky.
1: Here's the voice of the attractive, accident-prone Daphne, Heather North.
8: That's your cue, Daph.
12: Right. Oh, no. My finger's stuck in the keys. I can't work the trick.
13: Danger-prone Daphne did it again.
14: Danger-prone Daphne. Yeah.
12: Wait! Help me!
14: The girl that had played Daphne for a short period of time had left and gone to New York to get married. Nicole Jaffe David was my roommate and said, get in here. They're looking for Daphne. You can do Daphne.
12: Jeepers!
14: I'm doing Velma. We could do this together. This would be great fun. And I auditioned and got the part.
1: Together, these characters formed Mystery Inc. and embarked on countless mysteries to seek out the truth in their van dubbed The Mystery Machine. Predictably, the monsters always turned out to be humans in disguise.
9: And I'd have done it, too, if you kids hadn't come along.
1: And contrary to popular belief, the phrase, meddling kids, is never mentioned until episode 20 during season 2.
15: And it would have been mine if it hadn't been for those meddling kids.
1: But even then, it was not muttered with much consistency, only being said twice in the original series. After season 1 of Scooby-Doo, the series was a ratings smash hit. Up to 65% of the Saturday morning audience was tuning in to Scooby-Doo, and its popularity hasn't slowed down to this day. There have been many spin-offs, blockbuster movies, and merchandising, but the heart of the characters has remained. And thanks to reruns, a new generation of kids get to enjoy Scoob and the gang as they solve their mysteries.
19: And a terrific job on the production, editing, and storytelling by our own Greg Hengler. And my goodness, out of 1969's mayhem and chaos, that year there was the Zodiac Killer, the Tate Murders. But there it was, Scooby-Doo debuting in September of 1969 and pulling 65% of the Saturday morning audience. There were spinoffs, yes, there were blockbusters, but there are the reruns for generation after generation to enjoy. A classic American cartoon, and in a sense, classic American art. The story of Scooby-Doo, here on Our American Stories.
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23: Roger Stern, we're now learning that the first officer who stabbed the captain on that Dubai flight had been grounded by another airline.
24: The suspect in this case was previously hired by Oman Air, but was later given a ground job over suspicion of his activities. Now, exactly what those activities were has not been disclosed yet.
23: Fox's Jeff Paul, the flight landed safely and the captain is recovering. A disturbing report regarding the investigation into an alleged gang rape of a Cornell University student at a frat house.
25: She gave a statement to Cornell University police. And new reports say that she did tell them she was raped, but that may not have been passed on to the district attorney.
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19: This is Our American Stories, and now it's time for our series, Do the Right Thing, which revolves around ethical dilemmas, and always sponsored by the great folks at the Daniels Fund. Robbie brings us the story of a man who gave up the chance to be the CEO of a Fortune 500 company because of one man's character.
32: At the age of only 23, Tim Lulliet got the opportunity to work at Ford Motors with industry icons like Lee Iacocca and Henry Ford II. There, he quickly rose to management level. Later, when he was offered what most would see as a life-changing opportunity, he turned it down to work with one man, racing and auto manufacturing legend Roger Penske, the current owner of the Indianapolis Motor Speedway, whose company is worth over $1.5 billion.
0: was going to go become chairman of Federal Mogul, and I needed references. You know, it's a normal process. So I asked my neighbor, a guy named Roger Penske, if he would be one of the references for me, and he said, "Yeah, but only if you have dinner with me tonight." I said, "Oh, okay." And he said, "Look, for a lot of reasons, he says, I need somebody to come in and help me run this business. I'll be happy to be a reference, but if you want to come in and help me operate some of the myriad of businesses that Penske had grown and clean them up," he said, "I'd be happy to you know, find you a spot here to do that." So I said back to my wife, and I said, "I hear I can be the chairman, CEO of a Fortune 500 company, or I can be the at the right hand of Roger Penske. This is an easy call. I can always be CEO and chairman someday of somebody else. I'm going to learn here." And that was some of the most beneficial days of my career with Roger. When Roger said, "Hey, let's go to dinner," and we agreed, he said, are you free tomorrow night?" And I said, "What? Yeah." "Well, why?" He said, "Well, I got to go to Europe." I said, let's go to Europe, and we'll talk on the plane. And we'll come back on Friday.
1: Tim knew he wanted to work with Roger Penske, but seeing Roger's character in action solidified his decision.
0: So the reason he was going to Europe is that he had a company that was making fuel injectors for Mercedes trucks. Mercedes is... people don't know this, but Mercedes, instead, in addition to being a very good luxury car manufacturer, is the number one manufacturer of Class A trucks in the world. They own Freightliner here in the States, but Mercedes brand everywhere else. And the Actros, which is the truck back then they had, was the number one truck, and it was all new, and all new engines, new emissions. Diesel engines used to be pretty dirty. They're still not the cleanest things on earth, but to get these things cleaner, you have to run high-pressure fuel. And Roger had a great relationship with Mercedes because we built Formula One racing engines for Mercedes back then. So it was a strong relationship. So even though he didn't have a long history of making fuel injectors, when they did this new truck, they gave it to Roger. And they were impossible to make. And they had fallen behind. It was a very difficult product to make. And the Mercedes Class 8 truck in Europe is the truck in Europe. And so here was the truck line down and the engine line down. And you're a plant manager and you're supposed to be making engines. You don't have parts. Even though the decision was made by the chairman of Mercedes, you're the plant manager. You're in trouble, right? And Roger knew this guy was in trouble. And knew that his reputation was based upon delivering what he promised. And when he didn't, it hurt him personally. And here Roger Penske was preventing them from building and selling trucks because he couldn't get fuel injectors for the engines and he was sole sourced. So he had taken his personal Gulfstream and taken all the seats out and put crates of fuel injectors on his own personal plane and was flying over to Germany to apologize to the plant manager. Here's a guy running, at the time, one of the largest private enterprises in the world. Takes time off the fly just to meet this guy, handing more fuel injectors. At a level so far below the chairman of Mercedes, the plant manager didn't know Roger Penske from Roger Rabbit. All he knows is he's got a supplier that's not delivering. But when Roger gives his word, he gives his word. And when something happens like that, he said, this won't happen again. And it never did, by the way. I got involved, I put a new plant manager in, we did some things there to fix it up. But it was a tough thing to do. But Roger felt obligated. Roger didn't go and call the chairman of Mercedes and say, "Well, I'm gonna try and work it out." There was this plant manager over here who wasn't delivering engines and was getting his butt chewed. And Roger went to him and apologized. And then we flew back with an empty plane. It was a brand new Gulfstream too. I mean, it was just, you know, it was really nice. But that's Roger, whatever it takes. And here's an individual who had a lot of other things going on in his life, and he flew over to take care of that. But the point is that to Roger, that honor and that responsibility were very personal. One thing about Roger, it's interesting. You have a meeting with Roger, and they're around a conference table, and you know, people drink coffee and do this and do that. When Roger gets up, he cleans the table. Whether it's your coffee cup, his coffee cup, done. You're traveling with him. He doesn't know where the bags are put down. He picks bags up, especially if there's a woman's bag. He won't let him. They're not carrying a suitcase. I'll carry the suitcase. He carries it. He goes into the bathroom, and he wipes the mirror if there's stains on it in a public bathroom. He is focused on helping, doing things to improve things for others. And you want him as your partner, because if he owns 1% of something, he feels honor-bound to help the enterprise as much as if he owned 100 of it. So we had a partnership back with Kmart back when I was at the time, and we're going through Kmart to go back to our section. We had Penske Auto Centers. And as we're walking through back to the corner where our products are, he's straightening the aisle of the other stuff, soaps and other things, as we're going down the aisle, because it didn't look right. And it didn't. The store was not well managed. And here he is straightening, you know, aisles and straightening displays of things that were not ours, but they look bad. And he didn't like people seeing that walking back to our part of the building. He is one of those unique individuals. I would say that outside of my father, he's a person that probably taught me more about life and responsibilities than anybody I ever met. He's a unique individual.
19: And my goodness, what a story. And more often than not, don't go after the money, folks. Go after the learning every time. Chase the learning and chase the integrity. 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
15: 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Here to tell the story of the lost state of Franklin is J.D. Phillips, the man behind the popular YouTube channel, The Appalachian Storyteller. 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
4: Our story begins in 1784. A new country, the United States, is born from the ashes of the Revolutionary War. It was a time of great opportunity, as all land east of the Mississippi River was ceded by Great Britain to this new nation. But the reality was that nearly all of the people living in these 13 states actually lived on the eastern side of the Appalachian Mountains. There were only a few routes over them, and all those trails were controlled by the Native Americans. There were few white men who had successfully breached the mountain barrier and had set up forts in small villages on the western slopes. They were a hardy breed of men, known as the Overmountain Men. They had learned much from the natives about surviving in the wilderness and fighting tactics. North Carolina was facing several problems. It claimed so much land that it was impossible to practically govern at all. News from its coastal capital took months to reach the people living on the western side of the Appalachians. And at the same time, North Carolina couldn't afford to send any military aid to help these mountain men fight the natives who were defending their homeland. With that in mind, politicians set out giving huge land grants to soldiers who had fought in the Revolution, helping to eventually fill the territory with loyalists and men willing to fight the government's battle for them to claim this new land. Yet, to their surprise, many of the soldiers were tired of fighting wars. And furthermore, North Carolina politicians had another problem. They were flat broke. The war had left them penniless, so they created the Land Grab Act, opening up the vast area that would eventually become Tennessee to any person who was willing to pay $10 for 100 acres. And they sold nearly 4 million acres of this land in a mere 8 months. But wouldn't you know it, over 3 million of those acres were now owned by politicians and their business friends, and many times without any actual proof of payment. Finally, by April of 1884, under pressure from Congress to pay off its debts, North Carolina ceded 29 million acres, all of its land that laid between the Mississippi River and the Appalachian Mountains, back to the federal government. However, once the U.S. government realized that they were now responsible for all the costs to fight those Cherokee Indians, they soon changed their mind. Suddenly, the Overmountain Men, living on the western slopes of the Appalachians, were without state or country. Yet, these were no ordinary men. They were Appalachian. And soon, the entire course of American history would be altered as these men in this area set out to become the 14th state in the United States. By August of 1884, nearly 100 Overmountain Men met in what is now Jonesboro, Tennessee, and discussed the dire circumstances. They found themselves without any official status, protection, or judicial accommodations. John Sevier was one of the men who attended this meeting. His leadership had proved vital during the Battle of Kings Mountain just a few years earlier. He was very well respected by his peers. The custom in those days was to name a town or a county after a prominent politician. And during this era, no man was more respected than Benjamin Franklin. Thus, the new territory comprising of modern-day East Tennessee would be known as the State of Franklin. Sevier was named the first governor, and they quickly set up officers and a militia to protect the area, and even adopted a state constitution that reflected Appalachian values. It called for religious freedom. It allowed any man the right to vote, even if he didn't own property. And it forbade all lawyers, preachers, or doctors from holding political office. When word of this new state got back to the other side of the mountains, to North Carolina, they conveniently forgot that they had willingly abandoned both the people and the land. After all, the last thing those politicians wanted was all that land that they now personally owned through the fraudulent land grab to be owned by another state. So, in an about-face, they officially changed their minds and reasserted that the land was once again part of North Carolina. They even continue to demand payment of taxes from the mountain folks. But those Appalachians just simply refused to pay and never sent a dime to them. Soon, word began to spread about this new state, with laws made to support and defend individual liberty. And by now, folks all around the South were already tiring of the control, the restrictions, and taxes of this new American government. In their minds, this new master was much like the old master. So, in a massive migration, nearly 15,000 families moved to the state of Franklin. All of a sudden, this state, founded by Appalachian mountain men, had grown to 8 counties, and they had even created their own currency. And their leader, John Sevier, proved to be equally skilled in both war and negotiations. Under his leadership, the state of Franklin fought several large battles with Cherokees. By June of 1785, Sevier met with Cherokee leaders and negotiated the Treaty of Dumplin Creek, opening up those lands to even more white settlers. Heck, even the state capital of Franklin was built on this new land in what is modern-day Greenville, Tennessee. Now, you better believe that a state as radical as Franklin put the United States government on notice. With these mountain folks self-governing themselves and negotiating peace treaties with Native Americans, oh, they certainly had to be stopped. The first blow came in mid-1785, when the official petition for Franklin to become the 14th state of the United States of America was officially voted on. Each of the 13 states had one vote, and a total of 9 votes was needed to admit Franklin into the Union. Franklin only received 7, with North Carolina pressuring its neighboring states to vote against Franklin. The state of Franklin was denied entry into the United States. But that Appalachian spirit was alive and well. The Mountaineers carried in their own right, much like an independent nation. So the United States began engaging in a series of calculated

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1: 7. Internal strife was rampant, and many Franklinites began lobbying for a return to statehood with North Carolina. Seeing this, North Carolina agreed to forgive any unpaid back taxes for those who would stop paying taxes to the state of Franklin. And in the ultimate move to show power, North Carolina placed their own tax collector in the state of Franklin, a man named John Tipton, who was a bitter rival of John Sevier's. Tipton immediately ordered a sheriff to seize Sevier's personal property as payment to North Carolina for unpaid taxes. Yet, Sevier responded by showing up on Tipton's doorstep with a 145-man militia, and a two-day siege of Tipton's home ensued. North Carolina had had enough of John Sevier, and finally, they arrested him for treason, and they were set to try him in Morganton, North Carolina. However, a heavily armed group of John Sevier's supporters showed up at the jailhouse steps, and that sheriff just so happened to fight alongside John Sevier in the Battle of Kings Mountain, and he wisely looked away as Sevier mounted his horse and was free again. Despite all his efforts, the state of Franklin had collapsed and was now part of North Carolina again. Now, the irony of this story is that a year later, in 1789, John Sevier would receive a full pardon for pledging allegiance to the state of Franklin. And what did North Carolina do? Well, they promptly surrendered all of its land from the Mississippi River to the Appalachians to the federal government again as payment for its debt from the Revolutionary War. This same land would become the 16th state. And who was the first governor of this new state called Tennessee? You guessed it, John Sevier.
2: And a special thanks to J.D. Phillips, the man behind the popular YouTube channel, The Appalachian Storyteller, and a terrific story about how states came to be and didn't. The story of the last state built by Appalachian mountain men, here on Our American Stories.
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0: This is Lee Habib, and this is Our American Stories, and we tell stories about everything here on this show, from the arts to sports and from business to history and everything in between, including your story. 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And right now, we're sitting down with Coach Paul Westhead. Westhead has a great book out called The Speed Game, and he has coached the L.A. Lakers, the Denver Nuggets, Loyola Marymount's epic men's basketball team, and the Oregon women's basketball team. Paul, let's talk about the beginning. Talk about your childhood a bit.
1: I grew up in a row house in West Philadelphia. In the summer in Philadelphia, it's sweltering hot, and no one had air conditioning, and initially no one even had TVs. So there wasn't much relief that was going on living there, but there were a lot of good things happening. I grew up around, 30, 40 boys and girls right on my own street. We played all kinds of creative games. Step ball, for example, you had a tennis ball, actually a rubber ball, not a tennis ball. We wouldn't know what tennis was at that time. And we'd hit the ball on the step and try and hit the corner of the step and make it go high and across the street. And if it got hit on the roof of the opposite street, it was a home run. So we played baseball off the steps. I do recall if the ball went down the sewer, they would get the smallest kid to drop him down the sewer, which happened to be me, head first, and grab the ball out of the muck. So West Philly was, it was a tough lifestyle, but for a young boy growing up, it was very satisfying because you were surrounded by young boys and girls doing the same thing as you and figuring things out and being creative. I mean, somebody put up a peach basket up in the telegraph pole, and we would go and shoot hoops there right in the middle of the street. And good news, I guess, is there wasn't nearly as much traffic then, and it wasn't a question they were going to sit home and watch TV or sit home and play video games. That was out the window. No one even thought of that. I do remember one time on the row house, a family down the street got a TV. They were like the envy of the whole neighborhood, and kids would go by different times during the day in the early evening and stand outside their porch area and gaze in to see, some objects moving around on the TV screen. And, we were in awe that, wow. But that's the only outside entertainment. Everything you did in my life in West Philadelphia was because you and others created it.
0: Let's talk about your brother, Pete. You write about him a lot in your book. Tell us about him.
1: Yeah, well, my brother Pete was 5 years older than me. And literally before I was born, he contracted what they then called infantile paralysis. Now we call it polio. He was in the hospital for weeks just to kind of get stabilized. And then the doctors made a decision to wait until he was a teenager to do major surgeries to kind of reconstruct his shoulders and his legs so that he could have an adult life. So from a very young boy, my brother Pete was my sidekick. He was my guide. So when we would play these street games, he couldn't really participate because he didn't have the arms and leg movement that he needed. But he was a friend of all the neighborhood guys, so they allowed me to take his place. He would hit the ball, and I would run. So we were a good combo. That's how we got through. And the plus that it eventually worked for me, the boys who were friends of my brother were 5 years older than me. They all then accepted me as like their little brother. So even as I went through my life, a couple of them helped me in my young career. One fellow, Jack Savage, helped me get a scholarship to St. Joseph's because he was a player on the team. Paul Baronato helped me get a job as a lifeguard. So they treated me kindly because of my brother.
0: In your book, you say that despite your brother's illness, your mom never babied him. Talk about that.
1: She never treated him any different. She, allowed him to flourish at his own pace. she took care of him, but I think she realized that much of what was in front of him, he had to figure out and do himself, and he did. I can remember one time we were in our row house, and we were in our bedroom. My brother and I were in one bedroom, and my parents were in the what you would call the master bedroom, which was paper thin and 3 feet apart. They were listening to the radio, and we would listen, you know, lying in bed. And we were messing around, and my father said, "Hey, don't stop messing around. I'm going to come in and get after you." And we kept messing around. So here comes my father into our bedroom. You know, I don't know what he's going to try to do, but as he's coming in, I'm taking off. So we're going around in kind of a circle. I'm going from my bedroom to their bedroom to my bedroom, and he's trying to catch me. My brother is lying in bed laughing. He knows that he's not going to get spanked. He's kind of like protected. So finally, my mother grabs me and says, "All right, now leave him alone," meaning me. So she was my protector, and we quieted down and went to bed.
0: And we're listening to Paul Westhead, the former Los Angeles Lakers coach. He coached Magic Johnson's first year in the NBA, an epic time for the NBA, actually, as the NBA matured and became a real national professional league again. It had struggled through the 1970s. And he's on to talk about his life and his book called The Speed Game, and listening to Westhead describe life in the West Philly streets when he was young, before video games, before Instagram, heck, before TV. That was back when kids had to just make up their own entertainment and go out on the streets unsupervised for hours at a time. And it's sounding like such a good thing just listening to it. And I think all of us are wondering, wow, did we used to live like that? And hopefully, at least some places, we're going to try and continue to live like that, because what a thing for kids to be able to do, hang around unsupervised and just play for days at a time. When we come back, more with Paul Westhead, his life and his book, The Speed Game, here on Our American Stories. 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
0: And we return to Our American Stories and our interview with Coach Paul Westhead, who coached the LA Lakers, the Oregon Ducks women's basketball team, the Loyola Marymount's men's basketball team when it was one of the best in the country. And he's written a book called The Speed Game. When we last left off, Paul, you were talking about your childhood in West Philly, and that's West Philadelphia, your brother, the row house you grew up in. Let's pick up there. Talk about your high school career in basketball. You got cut a lot, but that helped shape you. Talk about that.
1: I got cut every year, and I was a pretty good player. I wasn't a great player, but I probably could have made 90% of high school teams. But West Catholic High School that I went to had 2,600 boys, and they were all aspiring athletes. And basketball in Philadelphia was the sport of choice. When I went as a freshman, I was a pretty good player, but, you know, there were 200 freshmen going after the team like me. So I didn't make the team. I didn't make the team as a sophomore. I still remember they would make lists. You would go from 80 people to 60 people to 40 to 20, and then they'd finally pick the final 12. And I many times would make the top 20. But then the last day or two, my name would not be on the list. So then I go into my senior year, and sure enough, from junior year to senior year, I grew from like 5'2 to 6'2. And my last year, I go after the team, and now at least I have the size to be a player. I get to the last day, and the coach, who hadn't talked to me in 3 prior years, came over and said, "You're actually good enough to be on my team now, but you're a senior and you don't have any experience. And I have players who have been with me, so you're good enough, but I'm not going to keep you on the team. Thanks for your effort." So my high school career came to a close, even though I was good enough, fast enough, and tall enough.
0: Obviously, you move on from this, Paul, and you attend college with the intention of becoming a teacher, but you also want to coach. And you end up doing both after a setback. Talk about all that.
1: You know, it was spinning around on me. I think I've mentioned in the past my grade point average as a student was better than my points per game average as a player. I really wasn't destined for the NBA or any kind of professional team. So I actually got a fellowship to Villanova University. They gave out these fellowships so you could get your master's degree. And my major was English literature. And during that time, I was totally removed from basketball, and I felt very comfortable. You know, I spent 3-4 hours a day in the library and consulting with different professors. I thought, yeah, this is going to be my life. I'm going to be a teacher. And then at the end of my second year, I looked for jobs, and there was a teaching coaching position at a local high school, Cheltenham High School, so I applied for it. They interviewed me, and they were very impressed with my academic credentials. They said, yes, we can hire you right now as an English teacher at Cheltenham High. However, you want to be the basketball coach. We have an opening, but you have no experience. Ultimately, they said, you want to be a teacher? You can. And I turned them down. I said, no, I want to do both. So from there, I went to the University of Dayton. I had 5 classes. I was an acting assistant professor. And all of a sudden, the basketball team head coach became very ill. They only had one other assistant. His name was Don Donaher, who was the freshman coach. He heard I had played basketball, so he came to me and said, could you help us out? I said, sure. So I became the freshman coach for that year, and Donaher became the acting head coach. And subsequent to that, Donaher was the head coach for the next 25 years. As that year comes to an end, I hear that the Cheltenham High coaching position opened up again. So I get in touch with them, and I said, this is Paul Westhead. I interviewed last year, and now I'm at Dayton. And they see my credentials as a freshman coach, and they say, yes, you can be our teacher and coach at Cheltenham High. So how life changes in 1 year, that I then went back to Cheltenham and became their basketball coach and English teacher for 5 years. And in some ways, the happiest 5 years of my career.
0: And around this time of coaching around Philadelphia, you end up going to Puerto Rico, a trip that would eventually change your life. Talk about that.
1: I kind of stumbled into this. In your life, you always need somebody to give you a helping hand or give you a break. I became a college coach in Philadelphia at St. Joseph's because Jack McKinney hired me as his freshman coach. And then McKinney, during his coaching, went down to Puerto Rico to coach in the summer. 1 year he was to go back and he couldn't do it. He had some other responsibilities. So he asked me if I would go down, and I did. So once I got down there and I saw the scene, I mean, it was an incredible basketball league. And the players were just pure basketball players. They just loved the game and they loved to play fast. So that was kind of my introduction to the speed game. I saw a group of young men coming down the court and shooting within 4 or 5 seconds. They didn't run plays. Back in the States, if you're a coach, if you're a college coach and you're any good, you have 10 different plays and everybody has to work them and practice them and pass the ball 5, 6, 7 times before you take a shot. Well, the Puerto Rican players said, well, just pass me the ball. If I'm open, I'll shoot it. And they were making them. Ironically, the more you pass the ball and work to get a good shot, it puts a very high priority on that shot. And therefore, it's harder to make. Whereas the fast break system of the Puerto Rican style is, they didn't have a lot of priority on the shot. They said, if I'm open, I shoot it. And if I miss, so what? I'll get another shot and make that. These are the things that got ingrained into my coaching background that led me to become, you know, a fast break coach.
0: And from there, you moved to Los Angeles at a very interesting time. But you didn't start out as a coach. Talk about that, and talk about Magic Johnson, Kareem Abdul-Jabbar. This was a time that people really started to pay attention to the LA Lakers. Talk about that and how you became the head coach and your time in Los Angeles.
1: It was Jack McKinney. McKinney was an assistant with the Portland Trailblazers under Jack Ramsey when Jerry Buss is the brand new owner. Magic Johnson was just drafted, and they hired Jack McKinney to be their coach. He calls me and says, I'd like you to be my assistant. You want to think it over? I said, yeah, I just thought it over. I'll be there tomorrow. Started the season, and then about 10 games into the season, we had a day off, and Jack said, do you want to play some tennis? I said, sure. And I went to the court and waited a half an hour. He didn't show. I waited an hour. He didn't show. And so I just went home and just thought maybe something came up. Then his wife called hours later and said, Jack has not been around. And she searched, and they ultimately found him in the hospital. He had a bicycle accident and was seriously injured. And the next day we had a game. So I went to the shoot around practice, and people say, well, why'd they pick you as the coach? Well, it was either me or the trainer. That was the staff. I remember Jerry Buss saying, yeah, you're in charge for tonight. I knew I had to be because they couldn't find anyone in 5 hours. Miraculously, we won the game with a kind of fall away jump shot by Jamal Wilkes. And, you know, out of default, I was the interim head coach of this team in Los Angeles, the Lakers, with Kareem and Magic.
0: You can't make that up, folks. I mean, getting to Los Angeles, starting as an assistant, and the head coach gets hurt. And by the way, that's the last thing he wanted. He was real friends with Jack McKinney. And it broke his heart that that's how he got the job. But he had a job to do. Jack had to get better. Paul had to coach the team. And as he put it, it was him or it was the trainer. And when we come back, we're going to hear more from this remarkable life story, from the streets of West Philly to the golden lights and big city lights of Los Angeles coaching Well, Magic and Kareem, two of the greatest of all time and one of the greatest teams of all time. What will happen next? How does he handle all this? And in the end, how does this change his life? More with Paul Westhead, his book, The Speed Game, here on Our American Stories.

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3: News. I'm Deborah Valentine. Debris has been found in ocean waters off Nantucket Island that is suspected of being that of an air ambulance traveling from Bermuda to Boston's Logan International Airport.
4: The plane plummeted from 24,000 feet to 11,000 feet in just 3 minutes. Six people are on board, including a patient and two medical workers.
3: Fox's Marion Rafferty reporting. Search and rescue efforts continue. President Donald Trump took to the stage in Ohio for a high-stakes campaign rally at the Butler Vandalia Center in a Dayton suburb, asking voters.
5: Some reason when I don't run, they draw 44% less people. So what I'm going to do is ask you to just pretend that I'm running.
3: The president's rally aims to boost the candidacies of U.S. Senator John Husted and gubernatorial candidate Vivek Ramaswamy 1 month ahead of the midterm elections. 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
7: And we continue with Our American Stories and with Paul Westhead's story. He's also the author of a fantastic book, The Speed Game. If you're a sports fan, pick it up. Heck, if you're not a sports fan, pick it up. It's a heck of a life story. When we last left off, Paul had managed to become the head coach of the Los Angeles Lakers, a position he really didn't expect to have. You were just sort of thrown into the middle of things, Paul. Did that make it any easier for you?
8: Something, you know, when necessity is right in front of you, you almost have no choice. I had to coach the game that night. And the next day, they said, well, we have another two games at home. We're going to keep you. And I just went literally from game to game. So on the one hand, I was an experienced basketball coach. I mean, I knew the game. I didn't know the pro game. And I didn't know all the ins and outs of what professional players think about. I mean, they think about their contracts. They think about money. They think about their family. My experience with players who thought about going to class.
7: And you learn a lot about egos and salaries and all the things that come with coaching a pro team. And of course, none of these problems and baggage come with coaching college or high school. But you make it all the way to the NBA championship in your first year. Talk about that ride. Talk about that final game. Magic Johnson becomes the center because Kareem is hurt, and you manage to win anyway. Talk about that.
8: We had good success leading up to the championship round. We just seemed to be getting better and better as we got into the playoffs. Magic had a terrific rookie year. And what I learned about Kareem Abdul-Jabbar is that whatever he gave you in the regular season of 82 games, he upped the level in the playoffs. So with that going forward, you know, we had a terrific series with the Sixers, and Kareem was very instrumental in us winning game five that put us up. And now we have to go back to Philadelphia, and Kareem is in the hospital. I mean, his ankle is blown up, and he's not going to play for sure. A little bit out of default, I talked to Magic Johnson and said, could you play center? And he said, sure. Yeah, I can do that. I played center in high school, and that was only 2 years ago. We had a little shoot-around practice. We ran our routine with Magic at center. I do remember that at the start of the game, we're in a team huddle about to go out. And my biggest player, Jim Jones, he's like 6'11", 250, strong guy. Says, all right, coach, I'm jumping, right? I said, no, Magic's going to jump. Because we wanted to send a message to the Sixers that we felt good. But Magic went into the low post, shot some jump hooks like Kareem. He shot outside jump shots. He handled the ball like a guard and scores 42 points. And we win the championship, ironically, in my hometown. Very few fans are there. A couple of my friends I got some tickets for. My wife was there. Interesting story. They realized at the end of the game who she was. And Philadelphia fans, who have a reputation of being brutal, stood up and applauded her. was a nice touch of Philadelphia.
7: And by the way, a Philly boy goes all the way to L.A., returns to Philly where he beats the Philadelphia 76ers away, wins a national championship, and even the folks, diehard Philadelphia basketball fans that they are, know that Paul Westhead and his wife are Philly people, and that's why the bride gets the applause. And Paul, let's talk about your firing. You just won an NBA championship, and not long after, you found yourself out of a job. And the thing about getting fired in professional sports is, well, when we get fired, our family and friends know, those ordinary folks. But when an NBA or professional sports coach gets fired, the entire world knows. How did you manage that?
8: Before I had the meeting, I had lunch with my daughter, who was a student at LMU, Loyola Marymount, and she heard the story, and she said, "Dad, you're going to get fired." I said, "Oh, no, don't worry about it. No, you go back to class, honey, and everything's going to be fine." Well, I walked into the meeting, and I got fired. But as you said, getting fired, especially for the first time, going home, you know, I was devastated. You know, my wife and my kids are looking at me like something really bad he must have done, or something bad happened, because there's TV cameras peering through the windows and all that stuff. So it was hard. It was hard to get through a day or two or a week. Ultimately, you move on and you get another job. I would say my reflection now is the first time you get fired, it's personal. After that, you realize that it's business. You're hired, and if they don't like you, they'll find someone else to take over the team. And, you know, in my career of 20 coaching jobs, I probably got fired in about 14 of them. So I became a pro at getting fired. I know how to handle that now. But the first time, it was very hard. And I will say, an hour after I got home, I did get a call from Kareem Abdul-Jabbar and said, "Sorry, this happened, Coach." Or no, he didn't call me Coach. He called me Paul. "I'm sorry this happened, Paul, and thanks for your time with us."
7: That had to be special. By the way, he only called one person Coach, and that was Coach John Wooden, who coached Kareem when he was at UCLA. Let's talk about LMU, Loyola Marymount University, which is a small college not far from LAX Airport in Los Angeles. You changed the way basketball was played. You also finally had players who were going to buy into this thing you called the speed game. Turns out the NBA players, they just didn't like all the work that it took and all the energy. Break it down for us, for those of us who don't know much about basketball. What is the speed game?
8: Yeah, well, when I was in LMU and I accumulated some players who had the ability and the talent, the drive to follow this system, which is very hard. On the one hand, on offense, you need to go as fast as you can on every possession, let's say 100 times a game. And most players want to pick and choose how fast they go. I mean, that's normal basketball. My system said, no mixing it up. Speed and speed and speed every possession, down and shoot in 5 seconds, down and shoot in 4 seconds. We're going to be way ahead of the shot clock. So I found players who were willing to do that. I also realized that teams that we played against would do whatever they could not to play fast, make the game under control. So I came up with a system at LMU to full court press defensively. So we did such erratic pressing and chance taking, trying to steal the ball and stop passing, that the other team wound up shooting as quickly as we were shooting. It became a 5-second game. We would shoot in 5 seconds, defend in such a way that the opposition would shoot in 5 seconds, and then we would get the ball back and shoot in 5 seconds. So it was a 5-second game back and forth. And what we found out was that we could sustain it. The opposition couldn't. They never played like that. Their bodies just were not prepared. So that somewhere in the game, sometimes early in the first half, many times late, like with 10 minutes to go in the game, the teams were done. They almost came to a halt and couldn't run. They could barely walk. So we would break teams down, and therefore that's why we could average 122 points a game and be very successful.
7: And you're listening to Coach Paul Westhead. His book, The Speed Game, and the speed game was practiced to perfection at LMU during the years he was there, and college basketball fans from around the country were thrilled to watch this, because literally everything Paul described happened. They would relentlessly pursue their offensive schematic, and the other teams just got worn down. He had the athletes, and they could shoot. So they would just run, race, and by the third to fourth quarter, the other teams just died. They couldn't handle the pace. A fascinating approach to basketball revolutionized the game, at least for a short time. When we come back, more of Paul Westhead's remarkable life in basketball and beyond here on Our American Story.
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7: And we return to Our American Stories and Paul Westhead's story. Paul has been the coach of many important and interesting basketball teams in the United States, including the LA Lakers, the Oregon Ducks women's basketball team, the Denver Nuggets, and LMU, which is what we're talking about now. When we last left off, you finally had a place to play the speed game. And it was something that would ultimately change basketball. Paul, you met two young men during this time who would also change the team. Talk about Hank Gathers and Bo Kimble.
8: Yeah, two Philly boys who are from my hometown, and I finally meet them in Los Angeles. They're at USC and wanting to transfer, and I'm at LMU, a little school down by the LAX airport. They come to visit, walk them around campus, and the final thing I do is I take them in my office and show them about 5 minutes of game film to say, hey, this is what we do here at LMU. And we walk outside, and Bo says to me, come on, coach, we're from Philly and you're from Philly. You made up that film. You doctored that. You edited that. You did something to that because nobody plays like that. And I said, no, that's a real film. That's how we play. That's how fast we play. And they looked at each other and I said, well, we're coming. Everything I ever did changed from that moment on. They had the talent, the toughness, and the grittiness. They're the ones who, along with another transfer, Corey Gaines from UCLA, they're the ones that brought the rest of the players into playing fast and following my system. And once your players buy in, then you have a chance. They just wanted to run and shoot and show that they could be great players, and they both had aspirations of being professional players, and they would do anything to follow the speed game.
7: Indeed, you won a lot of games at LMU, and you got a lot of attention, and these guys led the nation in scoring, which was amazing considering your school had not been getting much national attention at all up until this point. But now you were winning, and it seemed the players had really bought the speed game, well, to a new level. Talk about that night at the University of Portland that changed everything, Coach. Hank had had some heart troubles, and then came that game, the game, as so many basketball fans remember it. Talk about that night that so many of us remember.
8: Well, this was the West Coast Conference playoff game. We were playing the University of Portland, and, you know, we were on our game. Everything was going as expected. We were in the first half. We got a 10-point lead, and we were just ready to just explode. We stole the ball, threw the ball to Hank Gathers, and he went barreling down the lane and scored a thunderous slam dunk, and then turned to get back on defense and barely got to half court and collapsed. And ultimately, he died, and everything that we were doing changed forever. The loss of Hank Gathers was something that players and myself and people of Loyola Marymount were just totally devastated. We just had a 30-year reunion. They put a statue up at LMU a couple months ago, and it was 30 years ago. It seems like it was 3 seconds ago. But for a young man who was in the peak of his career, who the year before he led the country in scoring and rebounding, which is a feat that very few people have ever done, he was an unstoppable basketball player, and to see him and his death in front of you was just unbearable.
7: It was heartbreaking for everyone, Coach. But you had an amazing run after that with the team playing straight through to the Elite Eight in the NCAA tournament. I think the whole nation was rooting for you guys. Talk about that.
8: Yeah, it was, after we had a couple of funeral services, one at LMU for the community, and then the whole team flew back to Philadelphia, and we were at the church in North Philadelphia for his funeral at home. The players decided that they wanted to keep playing, and I think They wanted to do that because they just didn't want to sit around all day and experience this overwhelming grief. But at least 2 hours a day, if they practice or they play the game, it would be a sense of release of the tension. So we did. We practiced, we played games. And I can only say that when you play in the tournament, normally there's a lot of angst and nervousness about, well, you have to win, because if you don't win, you're eliminated. Our players could have cared less about winning. They could care less. They wanted to just play. They wanted to perform, you know, in honor of Hank, but they just wanted to do something to show that they cared. Winning was not a high priority. So ironically, that's why they played so well. You know, we beat New Mexico State. We beat Michigan, the current NCAA champion. But they weren't like saying, oh, yeah, great win, great win. No, they were just saying, yeah, this is another attempt for us to show that we cared for Hank.
7: Let's talk about your big decision to leave LMU and go back to the NBA with the Denver Nuggets. I guess you just wanted to see if speedball could make a run in the big leagues. You once got a phone call from the great Dale Brown, the coach at LSU, and you said he called you and wished you good luck in the NBA and said that if you'd stayed at LMU, you would have changed college basketball forever. Do you ever regret leaving college basketball and trying to bring speedball to the professional league?
8: I would have done a lot of things differently if I had known what was going to happen. I might not have ever left Cheltenham High School if I had figured out all of the ups and downs. But I wanted to go back into the NBA, and I thought there might have been a three-strike rule. Like, I coached the Lakers, and I got fired. I coached the Chicago Bulls, and I got fired. So I said, you know, I only have one more strike left. I better take this chance. So I took it, even though Dale Brown may have been right, and had I stayed in college ball then, the game may have changed because it was an exciting way to play. But I wanted to try the NBA, and my experience in Denver was a mixed bag. We didn't have the best group of players. Most of the very good players in Denver either retired or went elsewhere. So we pieced together some different kinds of players, and players at the end of their career, at Orlando Woolridge and Walter Davis, who were terrific players in their day, but they were in their mid-30s and their legs were breaking down, and they gave it their best shot. I mean, I kind of was proud of their attempts to run the fast break style. You know, we didn't win a lot of games in my first year, but we did average 120 points a game in Denver, which is nothing to laugh about, because it's very hard to do. Even today, teams are scoring more, but nobody's averaging 120 points a game. But it just couldn't work, didn't work. The pro player really has trouble buying into the speed game over and over and over again for that amount of games. And the irony is, had they ran fast enough, they could have beaten anybody. The opposition doesn't want to do it either. So it's really a battle. Who wants to do it more, your team or the opposition? I can guarantee the opposition does not. The problem is, can you get your own team to do it?

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5: Debris found. I'm Deborah Valentine, Fox News. The U.S. Coast Guard says debris from a missing medevac plane en route from Bermuda to Logan International Airport has been discovered in ocean waters off the island of Nantucket. Fox's Marianne Rafferty reports.
6: It was headed to Boston from Bermuda. The FAA says it lost contact with the aircraft near Nantucket. The plane plummeted from 24,000 feet to 11,000 feet in just 3 minutes. Six people are on board, including a patient and two medical workers.
5: In a statement from Bermuda Premier, the missing plane belongs to Canadian company Latitude Air Ambulance. They say the missing Gulfstream G100 is one of its 10 jets. The company confirms the flight was in an active medevac operation when ATC lost contact. President Donald Trump speaks on the administration's record-setting numbers at a rally held in Ohio ahead of the midterms.
7: It was just announced that under Republican leadership, incomes for hardworking Americans have soared to the highest level ever recorded.
5: The president adds that the fake news media refuses to talk about our record-setting numbers, so if you don't mind, I'm going to do it myself. The president aims to boost the candidacies of U.S. Senator John Husted and gubernatorial candidate Vivek Ramaswamy 1 month ahead of the midterm elections. The campaign rally at the Butler Vandalia Center in a Dayton suburb. A meeting taking place at Camp David among top Trump administration officials to discuss the Iran conflict and the civil war in Yemen involving fierce battles with Iran-backed Houthi rebels.
8: Senior Trump officials meeting at Camp David to discuss how to move multiple Middle East issues forward. Axios reporting Friday's talks focused on the war in Iran and the escalating Saudi-Houthi conflict in Yemen. Attendees included the Vice President, Secretary of State, and Secretary of War.
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5: A UK man charged with preparing an attack on a leading British Conservative political leader. Fox's Stephanie Bennett in London has details.
13: Richard Tice, deputy leader of Reform UK, told the BBC that Nigel Farage was ignored when he complained about threats to his safety. 28-year-old Joshua Carey was charged with one count of preparation of terrorist acts, including against the Reform UK leader. Farage is a leading Conservative politician and a well-known campaigner for Brexit. The charge against Carey relates to activity that took place between May 2024 and July 2026. He's going to be in court on Wednesday. Carey has previously been charged with the murder after the death of Anne Widdecombe. That happened back in July. She was a British politician and a member of the Conservative Party. Prosecutors say Widdecombe was eating lunch at her home when Carey allegedly walked through the front door and beat her 21 times with a hammer. He then took her wallet and fled. The attack was captured on home security cameras and only lasted roughly 2 minutes.
5: Kerry has not yet entered a plea in this case, but has a trial date scheduled for next summer. On Monday, the first day of the U.S. Supreme Court's new term, justices have a major climate change case. Fox's Carmen Roberts has more on the story.
11: The case involves a devastating Colorado wildfire in which billions of dollars could be at stake. The city of Boulder sued ExxonMobil and Suncor Energy, accusing them of misleading the public about their role in climate change. The companies, backed by the Trump administration, argue states cannot regulate a global problem, saying that power belongs to the federal government. But Boulder says it's not regulating emissions. It's seeking damages from companies it blames for local climate-related costs. The ruling could affect similar lawsuits across the country. Carmen Roberts, Fox News.
5: Only eight of the nine justices will be on the bench. Justice Samuel Alito recused himself just 1 week before arguments after facing calls to step aside because he owns stock in oil companies. I'm Deborah Valentine. This is Fox News.
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16: This is Lee Habib, and this is Our American Stories, and we tell stories about everything here on this show, from the arts to sports, and from business to history, and everything in between. And this next story comes to us from Houston, Texas, where we are heard on KTRH 740, a great member of the iHeart family. In 2006, Chrissy Moran fled the porn industry. Today, the married Chrissy Outlaw helps other women do the same. And just a note, this parts of the subject matter here might not be appropriate for young children, but teenagers are over. It's worth them listening to this story, too. Here's Chrissy to share her story.
17: My earliest memories were probably when I was 4 years old. My mom and my dad, there was a time when they went to church every Sunday. My dad was very, very, very religious in every sense of the word. When I was 4 years old, he told me that if any man ever touched me, to let him know and he would kill them. As a four-year-old, that was terrifying. So the first time that I was molested, I was 4 years old. And I went across the street to swim in our neighbor's pool. They had kids, and me and my brother went over there. And their father was the one who molested me. And I was kind of scared because I'm like, I don't want to tell anybody. What if my dad kills somebody? So I never told anybody until around 30 years old when I told somebody. And my mom and my dad, their relationship was really toxic. He had started drinking and became an alcoholic, was drinking all the time. He became violent. He would get angry at dumb things. He's flipped over our dinner table. He has put his fist through things. He was erratic and out of control. And it was scary. My mom tried to shelter us from his anger, you know, when they would have fights. She would tell us to go in our room and close the door. And we never really talked about it. But around 12 years old or so, they ended up sitting us down and saying that they're going to get a divorce. So when I was 13 and my mom had remarried, and she married a police officer, and he was very likable. And I decided I would rather live with my mom where things seemed a little more stable. So my dad got really upset. And when he got upset, he would cry. He cries till like snot comes out of his nose. Like, I'm talking intense crying. And he did that quite a bit. But to let me go, it really broke his heart. And he did say, you know, if you move in with your mom, you're going to become a whore like her. And my mom was not a whore. She's only been with my dad, but she just remarried. So I feel like he didn't realize it, but he spoke those words over me. And I mean, I didn't think that would ever happen, but I think there's power in words. So it was really hard for him. It was hard for my brother, too. My brother was 2 years younger than me. But life with my mom and my stepdad wasn't perfect either. Like, I don't blame her, but she spent a lot of time with my stepdad and not very much time with me. I had a lot of resent for that, and I became very rebellious because I felt like nobody knew me. I had no encouragement. I had nothing positive in my life. And so as a teenager, I did a lot of bad things, like shoplifting. So yeah, that was horrible, horrible, but we kept getting away with it. And yeah, I shoplifted my prom dress. So terrible. My mom was like, "Where'd you get this dress?" I said, "Oh, Leanne, let me borrow it." She didn't believe me. I don't even know how she knew. I mean, it was like she knew that I was shoplifting, but she didn't. And so as a teenager, you know, getting older and starting to like boys and everything, I had like my first real relationship when I was 16, I think. And my boyfriend was in college, and I realized that if I was with him, I felt loved. But when I was 17, I got pregnant. This boy said he would marry me and we would have the baby if I ever got pregnant. So it happened. And then he said he wouldn't marry me because he needs to finish college, and he gave me no support. So I was taken to get an abortion that summer before my senior year of high school. And then it got all around the school, and all the friends that I had wouldn't speak to me, and I turned to the person that everybody talks about and doesn't sit with. So I didn't really graduate with very many friends. I ended up breaking up with that boyfriend, and then I went with another guy, and he and I moved in together. So it was really disappointing when he got Playboy TV or whatever on our TV. He would watch this stuff when I wasn't home. And then whenever I realized what it was, then he wanted to watch it with me. It wasn't like hardcore porn, but it was enough to make me feel like he didn't love me very much. It just made me feel like, made me feel ugly, that I couldn't be like those girls. They're better than me. They deserve, you know, more attention than me because they're prettier than me. And I hated that feeling so much. I hated the women that were in the movies.
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16: And we continue with Our American Stories and with Chrissy Outlaw's story. Let's pick up where we last left off.
17: I could also see why he would want to look at that, because it was way better than looking at me. So I tried to just be open-minded. We didn't last very long. We lived together for a few months and then we broke up, and then I moved back home. And what happened is, first off, the internet just started. It was the beginning of the internet. And yeah, it was a long time ago. And I found these chat rooms and stuff so I could communicate with other people. So I would, you know, work all day. I would come back to my mom's house and get online, and I started meeting men to date. And I met quite a few of them. I had no regard for my life at all, because if I didn't feel loved, then nothing mattered, you know. If I would do anything for that. So I met up with a few different guys. I had been raped. I had been roofied. So anyway, you know, I noticed that some of the girls had modeling portfolios that were online. And so some of the girls in the chat room, so become friends with them. And then I was led to that. And I was looking at these girls' pictures, and they're models, and they're getting people to hire them to do shoots. So I was like, well, I just wanted to see if I could do it. I just wanted to see if somebody would think I was pretty enough to do it. So I found some snapshots, put them online. People started contacting me to do work, but the work that they wanted me to do was porn. And so I hated porn. I didn't want to be in porn. It represented, you know, insecurity for me and fear and all of those things. And it was a photographer that had shot some famous women who ended up being in Playboy. And I felt like they looked so beautiful. Maybe if he thinks he can make me like look like that, then okay, I'll try it. Because he had confidence in me. So the first night we shot, when he started asking me to remove clothing, I just remember feeling like my heart was racing and just feeling like, what am I doing? Like in my head, what am I doing? What am I doing? And then I told myself, you know, like, I can't, like, I felt like I couldn't be there. So I learned to dissociate, which was something I learned as a child, and I didn't know it, so that you're not really there. It's really hard to explain, but I checked out. And the next day, he wanted to shoot me again, and he wanted to push my boundaries a little more. And I didn't want to, and I told him I didn't want to, but then during the shoot, you know, he guided it, and he got the photos that he wanted. And, you know, again, getting offers for work, I was depressed. I didn't feel loved. But these people kept asking me to do shoots. So I was like, well, there's something about me that somebody likes. So eventually I, you know, said yes again. I shot with a photographer, shot in a huge mansion, you know, the marble floors, winding staircases. It was beautiful. And the shoot that I did, you have a hair person, you have a makeup person, you have everything. I felt beautiful. I felt glamorous. I felt like they loved me. And as we would shoot and I would start removing articles of clothing, I checked out. And that's how I was throughout my whole time in the industry. And I had to check out because how could I deal with what I was doing? Morally, I didn't feel like it was right. You know, it's not how I grew up. I mean, I'm not going to be the moral police. I know that, you know, a lot of people get into it for a lot of different reasons, but this is my story, and I think a lot of people can identify with some of it. So I got really good at dissociating, and I shot with those people, got more photos, put newer pictures up. I quit my day job because I was making good money. And I do want to make it clear that I take responsibility for everything that I did, 100%. It was my choice. I did it. I take full responsibility for what I've done in my life. I didn't really have anybody, you know, throughout my teen years tell me, like, what kind of man to look for, what do you want in a relationship, how to be healthy, how to love somebody. So, you know, I've learned that as I went along in my young adult life. So anyway, those photographers introduced me to my manager. And now I started with a manager who would book me. I would go from Florida to LA all the time, do it. I would do some shoots and then go back home. And I ended up moving with this other guy. Okay. I ended up moving in with, you know, I can't even be serious about this anymore because it's so ridiculous. Oh my gosh. Okay. So I guess I was addicted to love. So I ended up moving with another guy. He started managing my porn career, taking all the money, pushing me to go even further into things that I wasn't comfortable with. And I did it. We dated for a year. I thought I was going to break up with him at some point, but he ended up ending the relationship, and it devastated me. Because now I lived in Tampa. I didn't know anybody. He kicked me out of the house. So, you know, I was really afraid to be by myself. So I just moved in the apartment complex across the street. Because I was scared. And I started online dating again, because how else am I going to meet anybody? I don't go anywhere. I don't know any people. So I did that. And that's when I met my abusive ex-boyfriend. He did so many things, pulling me by my hair, saying he's going to put me 6 feet under, like, every day. I never knew what I was going to get with him. And I guess I felt like he was like my dad. My dad had intense emotions, and I never felt like my dad. I felt when he cried that he was genuinely remorseful. So for some reason, I thought the same with this guy. So when we would have a fight, he didn't really mean to do it. You know, he still loves me. He's crying. So that relationship was 3.5 years of the 7 total years that I was in the sex industry. This boyfriend and I, he did a lot of drugs. So I started doing drugs with him. Some horrible things happened. Sexual assault. Gosh, it's so crazy to hear myself say that, because I didn't really call it that before, but it was. But anyway, I ended up getting out of that relationship one day. I ended up having a friend that was doing makeup for us move in with us, and he told me, after living with us for a little while, that he told me, he said, "Chrissy, you need to get out of this relationship. Like, he's cheating on you," and he's telling me all about it. And I already kind of knew he was probably cheating with various people. And I was like, well, I want to, but I never have found anybody that will help me. I couldn't just leave, because he is abusive. He would hide my phone. He would hide my stuff from me. If we had a fight, he would hide my phone, and he wouldn't be back for days. So my friend, Bobby, his name's Bobby, he said, "Chrissy, I'll help you." So we loaded up as much as we could into our car. I took a small, like, carry-on suitcase, but we just needed to get out of Las Vegas, which is where we were at that point. So we moved out, we went to LA, but I would tell my manager when I was available. I had a website that was successful, so I didn't have to do things outside of that because of the success of the website. Not trying to brag about it, but that was the situation.
16: When we come back, more of Chrissy's story here on Our American Stories.
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5: News. I'm Deborah Valentine. The Coast Guard has found debris in ocean waters off Nantucket Island from an air ambulance en route from Bermuda to Boston. The aircraft disappeared with six people on board.
6: The state agency, which operates Logan International Airport, shared the following statement. Quote, we can confirm that the aircraft did not arrive at Boston Logan as scheduled.
5: Fox's CB Cotton reporting. We're learning more about the first officer who allegedly stabbed his captain during that flight Dubai flight.
7: According to people familiar with the matter, the suspect in this case had previously been hired by Oman Air, but was later grounded by the airline over suspicion of his activities. The suspect in this case eventually was given a ground job with Oman Air.
5: Fox's Jeff Paul. Oman Air was suspicious of the co-pilot due to his extremist views. 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

0: And we continue with Our American Stories and with the story of Chrissy Outlaw, who fled the porn industry in 2006. And up till now, we've covered how she ended up in this business. And soon we'll be hearing about how she got out. Now we return to Chrissy with more of her story.
1: So I was like deep into it now. I've been in for so long. My friend that lived with me, Bobby, he came home, took a bunch of pills. I think it was like Xanax and some other stuff. He saw me laying there and he tried to wake me up, and he was having a really hard time waking me up. So he turned on the water in the bathtub, and he gave me a bath and, like, you know, tried to get me to wake up. And eventually I did. And to be honest, I don't remember that part. But I ended up meeting this guy, my next boyfriend. So this guy wasn't abusive. He was really nice and he was really funny and he was really, like, a cool guy. And I liked him. So after, like, the first week, he says, "Why don't you just stay?" So I moved in because that's what I do. So I moved in. We were together for a year and a half, but we were together all the time, which made me feel super secure. And I felt like he loved me. Towards the end of our relationship, he told a neighbor, when he was asked, "Why don't you get married?" He told my next door neighbor, "Why buy the cow when you can get the milk for free?" And I heard it, the end of it, and I kind of freaked out. I mean, inside, I didn't really say anything about it, but I was like, did he really just say that? Because I was just walking up. Anyway, so at the end of a relationship, a year and a half, he has to go shoot for this movie. He was just a regular actor, a stunt guy, photographer. You know, in LA, you have to wear many hats. So as I was saying goodbye to him, I said, "Please don't go to any strip clubs." He laughed and, you know, he left. And one night he called me and I heard music, and it was 2 o'clock in the morning. And I said, "Where are you?" And he said he was at a restaurant called P.F. Chang's. And he was drunk. I was like, "You are not at P.F. Chang's." I was super insecure. Oh, my heart was broken because I just knew that's where he had gone. And even though I did porn, I felt like I was always devoted to the men in my life because I didn't work with men. So anything else is just acting. And to me, that's where I'm coming from when I say don't go to strip club, is that I wasn't lusting after men. But if he does something like that, he's going to be lusting after a woman that's not me. And even though we weren't married, that's one of the things that my dad told me, is that if a man looks at you with lust and he's already committed adultery with you in his heart. And so I didn't want that to happen. I wanted him to think I was the best. He didn't need anything else because I was that girl. Why would he want to go see another girl like me when I'm already that girl? I felt like I was his dream girl. I did everything. I was sweet, kind, loving, give anything for him. So, and I know it sounds dumb, but that's just where it was at the time. So when he said he wasn't at the strip club that night, my heart broke and I fell on the floor. And I was just like, when I was 11 years old, is when I came to know Jesus, and I believed. But through all these years that had gone by, I didn't know where God was. I was rebellious. I was like, why didn't you save me from this? Why didn't you save me from that? Like, if you're real, like, I didn't feel him in my life. And, you know, the reason is I wasn't trying to have him in my life. I really just didn't know Jesus as an adult. I knew him when I was a kid, but I didn't know how else you know him, you know, how you experience him being in your life as an adult. It's different. So I didn't know where Jesus was. I didn't know. I thought he had left me. Like, he didn't love me. He didn't care about me. And, you know, that's, I saw that love in everything else and everybody else. So I fell to the ground in my kitchen, and I was sitting there, and I started praying. And I said, God, if you're real, I need you to show me, because everything that I know about love is twisted and perverted. It's not right and not the way that I was told it should be. And I was confused. So the next day or so, I made a list, pros and cons, why I should stay with him. I had to think with the facts and not so much with my heart. So I realized I had more reasons to break up with him than to be with him. So I went to Albuquerque, where he was filming, and the next day I went on set with my boyfriend. He had introduced me to a few of the people, and it was pretty much all men that day. So somebody who was standing out there chatting got a picture, and they started passing the cell phone around to each other, and everybody was, you know, reacting to it. And I said, what is it? And my boyfriend said, oh, it's so-and-so's wife, and she's topless. And I got super triggered to like nothing else, because marriage is supposed to be sacred. Like, you don't do that to your wife. And so I was like, well, you know, I would hope that if I was married to someone that they wouldn't do that to me. Even though I had done porn, I always imagined that the guy who I marry is going to respect me more than I've ever respected myself. So anyway, I said that, and I'm not a brave person. I'm a very shy person, so I don't know where that courage came from, but everybody started laughing at me after I said that. And, you know, this guy that I had just met, that was sitting next to me, he says, well, if I was married, I wouldn't show that to anyone. It would just be only for me. And so I looked at him, and I'm like, what? Like, there are people like that in the world? And so I was in shock. Anyway, so I ended up talking to that guy again at some point, and he said, Chrissy, what do you do for a job? What do you do? And I'm like, oh, I am a model, because I never told people that I did porn. And he said, well, what kind of model? What do you model? And I'm like, bathing suits, lingerie. I do, like, car magazines. Like, I started making up all kinds of stuff. And so eventually I said, okay, I do adult stuff. He's like, adult stuff? Yeah, porn. He's like, yeah. He said, Chrissy, I already knew that because your boyfriend had been showing your pictures to everybody since, you know, he's been out here.
0: And you're listening to Chrissy Outlaw tell the story of her life and her redemption. And there's that key moment where her boyfriend calls from the strip club, and she goes to the floor on her knees, and she's crying, and she says, God, if you're real, I need you to show me. Everything I think I knew about love is all twisted. And my goodness, was it. And it's real, and in the end, this story, well, it takes a turn I think you'll all love. When we come back, more of Chrissy Outlaw's story here on Our American Stories.
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0: And we continue with Our American Stories, and let's pick up where we left off with Chrissy sharing what she actually did for a living with a man working on her boyfriend's movie set. Let's return to Chrissy.
1: And then he said, let me ask you something. Do you believe in God? And I said, yes. You know, he's like, you can start over. You can have a new life and a new relationship with Christ. And we talked for a little bit, and he's like, do you want to go outside and pray? And I said, sure, yeah, I want to go outside and pray. I was like, I was on the verge of crying. So he told my boyfriend we were going to go outside and pray. And then my boyfriend was like giving me a look like, what? Like, he had no idea what was happening. So we went outside and prayed. We sat at this little table and, you know, I asked Jesus to come into my heart. I repented of the things that I had done. I had decided to turn away and I was never going to go back. And because I had prayed for God to give me a sign, so when he asked me if I believed in God, it was undeniable. That was the sign. That's what I've been looking for. I haven't felt his presence in a long time. So anyway, that night I went to our hotel room. My boyfriend came in. I told him that I couldn't sleep with him anymore. I couldn't sleep in the bed. Like, I'm going to sleep on the couch. And he was super confused. And the next day I went home, I packed up my stuff, I put it in storage, and then I flew to my new friend, Chris, that you know, led me to the Lord. I flew out to be with his family without him. He was still working on the film. And so I meet these strangers, his mom, his dad, his sister. They were so kind to me and so loving, and they knew what I had done. And they took me to a pastor who was a spiritual warfare pastor. I guess that's what he specialized in. And so met with him a few times. I was there for like 2 weeks, I think it was. When I got on the airplane, I sat next to a woman, and she was a counselor to women who have been abused. And she was sharing so much with me. I was sharing so much with her. And yeah, and then on the way back, I was sitting in the middle of these two guys, and I looked to see what books they were reading. They were reading Christian books. And the woman she sent me a Purpose-Driven Life. And I was like, there was no denying that God was in this. Anyway, I got home, got back to LA. I found my own place to live by myself for the first time ever. But I went on my website. I had a chat room on my website where I could go in and talk about anything. So I made a post saying why I left the porn industry and that they're never going to see me again. And I was sorry that I took them away from the things that were so much more important, like their families and their children. And, you know, I never should have became that woman. And anyway, so my webmaster found out about it and removed it and kicked me out of my website. And then he sent me a message and he said, if you would have wanted to go because you wanted to start a family or something like that, I would have taken your website down, but not for a fairy tale like God. It was horrible. They started advertising my website, making vulgar photos of me with Jesus and just horrible things, horrible. They refused to take the website down. It's still going to this day. But, you know, he asked me where I wanted the money to go. I said, I do not want any of the money. And I was making like $12,000 a month. So I gave up my income because I felt like God told me to do that. He told me not to accept any more money and to trust him and to lean on him, and that he was going to take care of me. And through that, he did take care of me. Money would come from like nowhere. It would just be suddenly, oh, this person wants to donate you a car. You know, I gave up everything. My car, my hair extensions, my fake nails, my fake tan. I gained a few pounds. I only had one pair of jeans that even fit me. And then even that, I couldn't zip them up. So my identity was wrapped up in all of those things. And I had to learn who I was and what did I like. What were my hopes and my dreams? And one thing I already knew is that I wanted to be a wife more than anything. I wanted to find somebody that loved me, as somebody I would be with forever. You know, and I had so many broken relationships. I thought it was so far out of reach. I would go to church on Sundays. I would go to the young adults church, and then I would go to another church, and then I would go to Christian counseling, and then I would listen to all the podcasts I could listen to. Like, I feel like I had so much catching up to do. Like, I needed to learn everything, and I was thirsty for it, and I wanted it. And every time one of these little things happened, I thought of it as a miracle. Like, and like God is actually proving himself over and over and over again. You can trust me. I am your father. You don't have to like not trust me like, you know, my own dad. I didn't really trust him. I didn't know how he was going to be from day to day. But God proved to be a good father. After about 5 years after I got out of the industry, I decided that I needed to take a break from dating because I met this beautiful girl who was my friend. She was a model, and she was doing this fast from dating. And I'm like, that's so weird, but I'm gonna do it too. So, so she was reading this book, and so she gave me the book, and I was like, okay, I'm gonna take a 3 months from dating. And so I met this other guy through a mutual friend on Facebook. And so I was hanging out with his friend a lot. And so on Facebook, he was posting a lot of pictures of me and him hanging out. And this guy from Houston would post underneath almost everything that this guy said, because this guy was really funny. But the Houston guy would always be one of the people to respond, and then it would be me, or it would be me, and then it would be him, and it would. And so I had just met this guy, like talked on the phone with him for the first time when I decided to go on my fast. Like, I cut off ties with everybody, because the purpose of this fast was to focus on Jesus, to get into a deeper relationship with him, and to not be distracted by men. But God told me it was okay that this guy from Houston, I can talk to him on the phone, but I can't Skype with him. So he was allowed. And so I told him, God told me that you could be my friend through this, but there are rules. You can't tell me I'm pretty. You can't tell me, like, I had a whole list of things. It was so stupid. But those were the rules. I assumed he was going to tell me those things, but he didn't. And he kept his word. I went through the 3 months, then God told me to do another 6 months. And during this time, this man,

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1: Speaking engagement. And guess what? It was in Houston. And guess what else? It was on Valentine's Day. So I went out there. We hung out. He went to my speaking engagement, met me there. And then after that, we went to his apartment. He made me some lunch. And then he asked me to be his Valentine. And then we got married. Let's see, February, March, April, May. 3 months later, we got married. And in 2 months, I moved to Houston. And now it's been, we're going on 8 years. So that's my story.
2: And you've been listening to Chrissy Outlaw. And I just love that laugh at the end because it shows you can get through anything and you can overcome it. And she did it with God's help. Great job on this, as always, to Greg Hengler. The story of Chrissy Outlaw here on Our American Stories.
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14: Debris found. I'm Deborah Valentine, Fox News. The U.S. Coast Guard says debris from a missing medevac plane en route from Bermuda to Logan International Airport.

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1: I'm Deborah Valentine. Debris has been found in ocean waters off Nantucket Island that the U.S. Coast Guard confirms is that of a missing medevac traveling from Bermuda to Boston's Logan International.
2: A Canadian medical transport company, Latitude Air Ambulance, based in Ontario, has spoken out to several outlets to say the missing plane is one of theirs.
1: Fox's CB Cotton search and rescue efforts continue. Six people were aboard. President Trump speaking to a crowd of supporters in Ohio during his 32-day, 17-state midterm campaign swing. The president encouraging voters to maintain GOP majorities in Congress.
3: Radical left Democrats handed us the dark age of America, but we will quickly turn it into, and we already have, what we've done in a little more than a year and a half is incredible. We're the hottest country anywhere in the world.
1: Democrats are touting spiking inflation. 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
1: 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And all of this noise about what the Fed is doing, what's inflation doing, let's really peel the onion back and look at what are the things that we can be doing to take the worry and the stress out of your retirement.
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10: Wreckage found. I'm Deborah Valentine, Fox News. Debris from a missing medevac plane en route from Bermuda to Logan International Airport has been discovered off the island of Nantucket, according to the U.S. Coast Guard. Air traffic control audio moments before the air ambulance was reported missing.
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3: Fox News, I'm Deborah Valentine. Debris has been found in ocean waters off Nantucket Island that is suspected of being that of an air ambulance traveling from Bermuda to Boston's Logan International Airport.
4: The plane plummeted from 24,000 feet to 11,000 feet in just 3 minutes. Six people are on board, including a patient and two medical workers.
3: Fox's Marianne Rafferty reporting. Search and rescue efforts continue. President Donald Trump took to the stage in Ohio for a high-stakes campaign rally at the Butler Vandalia Center in a Dayton suburb, asking voters.
5: For some reason, when I don't run, they draw 44% less people. So what I'm going to do is ask you to just pretend that I'm running.
3: The president's rally aims to boost the candidacies of U.S. Senator John Husted and gubernatorial candidate Vivek Ramaswamy 1 month ahead of the midterms. 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
1: Oh, yeah, lots of great listeners here on Coast to Coast. All right, well, we'll be back after the break with who is known as a ghost professor, John Kachuba. And we're going to talk with him after the break about shapeshifters and all sorts of fun things. 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
11: Wreckage found. I'm Deborah Valentine, Fox News. Debris from a missing medevac plane en route from Bermuda to Logan International Airport has been discovered off the island of Nantucket, according to the U.S. Coast Guard. Air traffic control audio moments before the air ambulance was reported missing.
12: Roger, you said you're coming in blind. Is that what you said? Okay, you declare an emergency or no? Okay, you're coming in a little weak.
11: Two crew members, two medical workers, one patient, and another person were aboard. President Trump in Ohio Saturday, where he rallied voters ahead of the 2026 midterm elections in November. The president highlighting economic success under his administration.

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1: News. I'm Deborah Valentine. Search and rescue continues after a medevac flight from Bermuda to Logan International Airport in Boston dropped off the radar off Nantucket Island. Fox's Marion Rafferty.
2: The plane plummeted from 24,000 feet to 11,000 feet in just 3 minutes.
1: Six people were aboard. The Coast Guard confirms spotting a debris field. President Donald Trump speaking on the administration's record-setting numbers at a rally held in Ohio ahead of the midterms.
3: It was just announced that under Republican leadership, incomes for hardworking Americans have soared to the highest level ever recorded.
1: The president aiming to boost the Ohio candidacies of U.S. Senator John Husted and gubernatorial candidate Vivek Ramaswamy 1 month ahead of the midterm elections. 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
11: A debris field spotted. I'm Deborah Valentine, Fox News. A search is still underway for a missing Boston-bound medical plane. Fox's Marianne Rafferty reports.
12: The Coast Guard has found debris from a medical transport plane that vanished off Massachusetts coast. The search is still ongoing for its six passengers. The FAA says it lost contact with the aircraft early Saturday morning near Nantucket. It was headed to Boston from Bermuda. The plane plummeted from 24,000 feet to 11,000 feet in just 3 minutes.
11: The Massachusetts Port Authority released a statement saying their thoughts are with those on board and their loved ones as the search continues. President Trump rallying in Ohio on Saturday in support of Republican candidates ahead of the midterms, including Ohio GOP Senator John Husted and gubernatorial candidate Vivek Ramaswamy. The president accuses the media of negative reporting on his tariffs.
13: A word that's made our country rich. A word that I said is my favorite word in the whole dictionary. And the fake news killed me. They kill me. I said, this is my favorite word. The word is tariff.
11: Central to Democratic campaigning messaging is spiking inflation under the Trump administration. Cornell University's president, Michael Kotlikoff, is responding to the closing of a 2024 investigation into allegations by a former female student that she was gang-raped by seven members of the Chi Phi fraternity.
14: I want to acknowledge something that can be difficult for an institution to say.

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1: News. I'm Deborah Valentine. Debris found in ocean waters off Nantucket. The U.S. Coast Guard confirms it's set of a missing medevac traveling from Bermuda to Boston's Logan International.
2: A Canadian medical transport company, Latitude Air Ambulance, based in Ontario, has spoken out to several outlets to say the missing plane is one of theirs.
1: Fox's CB Cotton search and rescue efforts continue. Six people were aboard. President Trump speaking to a crowd of supporters in Ohio during his 32-day, 17-state midterm campaign swing. The president encouraging voters to maintain GOP majorities in Congress.
3: Radical left Democrats handed us the dark age of America, but we will quickly turn it into, and we already have, what we've done in a little more than a year and a half is incredible. We're the hottest country anywhere in the world.
1: Democrats touting spiking inflation as part of their midterm strategy. 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

0: 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Joe Pat, what are the first steps to building a stable retirement plan?
1: Number one, protecting your capital, protecting your assets, your life savings that you've worked really hard for. 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And all of this noise about what the Fed is doing, what's inflation doing, let's really peel the onion back and look at what are the things that we can be doing to take the worry and the stress out of your retirement.
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8: A debris field spotted. I'm Deborah Valentine, Fox News. A search is still underway for a missing Boston-bound medical plane. Fox's Marianne Rafferty reports.
9: The Coast Guard has found debris from a medical transport plane that vanished off Massachusetts coast. The search is still ongoing for its six passengers. The FAA says it lost contact with the aircraft early Saturday morning near Nantucket. It was headed to Boston from Bermuda. The plane plummeted from 24,000 feet to 11,000 feet in just 3 minutes.
8: The Massachusetts Port Authority released a statement saying their thoughts are with those on board and their loved ones as the search continues. President Trump rallying in Ohio on Saturday in support of Republican candidates ahead of the midterms, including Ohio GOP Senator John Husted and gubernatorial candidate Vivek Ramaswamy. The president accuses the media of negative reporting on his tariffs.
10: A word that's made our country rich. A word that I said, it's my favorite word in the whole dictionary. And the fake news killed me. They killed me. I said, this is my favorite word. The word is tariff.
8: Central to Democratic campaigning messaging is spiking inflation under the Trump administration. Cornell University's president, Michael Kotlikoff, is responding to the closing of a 2024 investigation into allegations by a former female student that she was gang-raped by seven members of the Chi Phi fraternity.
11: I want to acknowledge something that can be difficult for an institution to say. We don't have all the answers, but we are committed to investigating and finding the answers our community deserves.
8: The Tompkins County DA says there was not enough evidence to prove Jane Doe's case, forcing it closed. New York's governor has appointed the state's attorney general as a special prosecutor to lead a criminal investigation into the alleged incident. 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
4: It's election day in Brazil, where the current president is being challenged by the son of the man he beat the last time.
5: Jair Bolsonaro can't run to avenge his defeat to President Luiz Inácio Lula da Silva. The ally of President Trump is serving a 27-year prison sentence for attempting a coup in the aftermath of his 2022 election loss. But Flavio Bolsonaro, his son, is running, and polls suggest a very close race. Brazil is deeply polarized between the left-wing President Lula and his right-wing opponent. So a small number of persuadable voters will swing the election. On Friday, the US suspended services at its Brazilian embassy and consulates, citing unspecified security concerns. Jonathan Savage, Fox News.
4: The polls in Bosnia are open for an election testing a separatist Serb leader's grip on power despite his ban from public office. Across the southeast, millions facing flooding as rain impacts the region, with some areas expecting half a foot of precipitation. Fox Weather's Brandi Campbell reports from New Orleans.
6: Here in New Orleans, 2 to 3 inches of rain by Monday. In coastal Mississippi, going into the Florida Panhandle, we could see up to 8 inches of rain. Overall, we have up to a level 2 out of 4 risk for flash flooding through Monday. Now, yesterday, city emergency officials in New Orleans sent text alerts warning residents of possible street flooding, stating parking is temporarily allowed on medians, also known as the neutral ground here, which is generally elevated above street level. Meanwhile, several events have been impacted, including the National Fried Chicken Festival, which was originally scheduled this weekend and now pushed to next weekend.
4: Today, the flood threat shifts east and extends much into Georgia and the Carolinas. Alabama and most of Mississippi are also included in the level 2 out of 4 threat as well. I'm Deborah Valentine. This is Fox News.
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13: 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Welcome into the Carolina Journal News Hour Weekend Edition. the weekly show where we keep you up to date on the latest North Carolina news and politics from the Capitol to the coast. I'm Nick Craig. Well, 2 years ago, September the 27th, 2024, Western North Carolina was changed forever. Hurricane Helene had already slammed into Florida as a major storm, and by the time it reached the North Carolina mountains, while it was no longer a hurricane in terms of its strength, it didn't need to be. In many areas, it dumped more than 30 inches of rain on the steep slopes and narrow river valleys of western North Carolina. The French Broad River, the Swannanoa River, and many others left their banks. Hillsides gave way. Entire cities, streets, and towns disappeared. This storm, as we've been documenting over the last 2 years, is the costliest in North Carolina history and, unfortunately, one of the deadliest as well. Nearly $60 billion in damage, which is about 3.5 times that of Hurricane Florence, which affected eastern North Carolina about a decade ago. More than 73,000 homes were damaged or destroyed. 9,000 road sites heavily damaged across 39 counties, plus the eastern band of Cherokee Indians, all under a federal disaster declaration. And unfortunately, 107 lives lost in North Carolina. Driving through many of the popular areas, Asheville, Marshall, Chimney Rock, or the Pigeon River Gorge in those first few weeks, it did not even look like the western North Carolina that existed prior to September the 27th, 2024. Rail lines underwater, houses completely moved off their foundations, Interstate 40 torn open in many areas, businesses that had stood for generations reduced to nothing more than mud and twisted metal. That was 2 years ago yesterday. Over the last 2 years, we have been continuing to follow where Western North Carolina stands now. And fortunately, a lot of the emergency work to this point is done. State officials say that more than 99% of damaged state roads have reopened. More than 17 million cubic yards of debris has been hauled out of the area. We're talking about trees, houses, cars moved off of roads, out of streams, and off of private land in western North Carolina. Case managers have worked more than 1,600 survivor cases and are still helping. Around 1,000 families have find their way through insurance as FEMA, nonprofit, and state programs all try to pick up the pieces. FEMA's individual assistance program reached about 160,000 households. Schools have been repaired. Small business loans have been going out over the last 24 months. And food and water utilities have reached tens of thousands of homes. Housing has been one of the slower portions of the recovery efforts, but fortunately it has been moving in recent months. Through the Renew NC and Volunteer Partner Program, more than 1,250 homes have been repaired or rebuilt. Hundreds more are in the pipeline and currently awaiting approval, as the state has also put money towards new affordable housing units. Federal hazard mitigation buyouts have approved 535 flood-prone homes so that those properties can be taken out of harm's way and the land returned to open space, with the risk that a future storm could destroy new property that was rebuilt. And water systems have become one of the largest discussions after the storm, as the water systems have seen more than $1 billion in state grants for things like drinking water, sewer, and resiliency projects across 28 counties. Dams that overtopped or were damaged are in the process of getting repaired. And just this month, the state finished awarding a $10 million Hurricane Helene Dam Safety Fund. That included money for 3 high-hazard dams in Polk, Henderson, and Watauga counties that are going to be receiving portions of those funds. Carolina Journal has spent the last 2 years following the money, and the state has put up about $3.1 billion. That includes money to match federal grants that have come into North Carolina since Hurricane Helene, with the latest budget that was approved just a couple of months ago adding another $700 million to that total. Last week, we covered here on the NewsHour the state treasurer announcing nearly $23 million in new interest-free cash loans to Western North Carolina towns and counties, many of which are still waiting on FEMA reimbursements. That's on top of the $150 million that went through that same program over the last year and a half or so. On the federal side, FEMA has approved a batch after batch of projects, $297 million in June, another $137 million in late August. Federal support for Helene in North Carolina has now passed $7.5 billion. Add in insurance and private donations and other groups, we are getting close to $10 billion worth of relief efforts thus far. For much of the last 2 years, Carolina Journal has reported some of the bottlenecks, money awarded on paper and then stuck in the federal review process, program restrictions, or reimbursement delays, as this has been a major problem for local governments who were spending cash, frankly, that they didn't have while they waited for those federal dollars to flow in, homeowners paying mortgages on houses that no longer existed as well. Democrat Governor Josh Stein has consistently asked Congress more than once for additional dollars, at one point requesting $13.5 billion, later lowering that to $10 billion for housing, water systems, and local governments, as he pleaded with federal lawmakers that the federal dollars had only covered a fraction of the estimated damage I mentioned, about a $60 billion storm, at least at last estimates. Some of the biggest jobs are still years from being finished. However, reconstruction of Interstate 40 through the Pigeon River Gorge is now expected to cost in the ballpark of $2.8 billion. Four-lane traffic is not expected to open in that area until 2029. That is a large stretch of road. It is a freight corridor to connect the Tennessee and North Carolina mountains. And until it's rebuilt for good, that region is living with temporary fixes and temporary roadways on a very important piece of infrastructure that Hurricane Helene destroyed. Housing remains one of the more personal unfinished items of business. A survey of 300 people in the last couple of months affected by the storm found that 1 in 4 have still not returned home, even though they plan to when it is feasible. 71% of those surveyed personally knew someone who was still struggling financially, and unfortunately, 60% say that they felt abandoned by the government during and after Helene. The people who lived through it talk about two different recoveries in Western North Carolina. One is the official one, roads reopening, grants being awarded, press conferences about resilience, and all of the other work that has happened over the last 2 years. And the other is the discussions that are still taking place across many communities in Western North Carolina, fighting with insurance companies, dealing with contractor shortages, some of the red tape and bureaucracy as it relates to many federal programs that have taken place in Western North Carolina. This marks the 2 year, September the 27th, 2026. Yesterday, Sunday, was the 2 year mark of Hurricane Helene. There is a lot that we are going to continue to follow on that. 4 years to come, including an announcement from the governor last week as Stein announced and unveiled a long-term economic recovery plan. We'll get into those details coming up here in just a couple of minutes on the Carolina Journal NewsHour.
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14: 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Maybe Bed Bath & Beyond, I don't know.
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13: 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Welcome back to the Carolina Journal News Hour, weekend edition. I'm Nick Craig. We were just talking about the two-year mark of Hurricane Helene. That was yesterday, September the 27th, 2024, as Western North Carolina dealt with the impacts of Helene. Just ahead of that, Governor Josh Stein and the Governor's Recovery Office for Western North Carolina, known as GRONC, last week released details on a plan that promises to help rebuild and grow Western North Carolina's economy. According to the mid-last week press release, the Western North Carolina Economic Recovery Plan was built with input from 28 counties, five regional councils of government, chambers of commerce, and economic development organizations. This very lengthy plan focuses on nine areas: infrastructure, natural resources, economic development and entrepreneurship, housing, education and workforce development, healthcare, arts, culture and tourism, and finally, agriculture. It also sets 5- and 10-year targets for each area. Sharon Decker, who is GRONC's senior advisor for long-term recovery has been named the lead of this new plan, with the release saying that the plan doesn't create new appropriations or supersede many of the plans that communities have already put together. It instead integrates the region's five federally recognized economic development strategies into a single shared framework, enabling communities to combine resources around their own priorities across the state. According to Decker in the press release, Western North Carolina has never lacked plans or ideas. What we've lacked is one place where the region's own priorities line up with money back to them and that people who can act on them. That's what gives Western North Carolina, that's what this plan gives to Western North Carolina and why we didn't write it in Raleigh. Counties, chambers, community colleges, business owners, and councils of government built it, and now the work belongs to them. It was shaped by two different approaches, campaign planning and the Marshall Plan. Campaign planning, which the plan also calls military planning, offers a framework for connecting a desired future to the actions and resources that produces it. It named Hurricane Sandy, also known by many in the Northeast as Superstorm Sandy, as an example of how the National Disaster Recovery Framework's recovery support functions operated as parallel federally coordinated work streams, dealing with things like housing, infrastructure, the economic issues, health, community planning, as well as natural and cultural resources, which aligned with a common recovery end state. The 117-page plan cites the Marshall Plan, officially known as the European Recovery Program, which was an effort to rebuild Europe after World War II. That happened by channeling $13.3 billion, which translates to roughly $143 billion in today's dollars, into 16 countries in Europe from 1948 to 1951. The United States required recipient nations to come together through the Organization for European Economic Cooperation and jointly plan how the aid would be used. Governor Stein said in the press release with this plan, while the headlines about Helene have faded over the last 2 years, the work remains. Western North Carolinians know best how to keep things moving forward. That is why this plan takes the priorities that the region sets for itself and puts the state's weight behind them. Together, we can build an economy that is stronger and more diversified than the one that the storm hit, because that is what full recovery requires. This new 117-page plan builds on previous actions. Those efforts included strengthening advanced manufacturing through a $29.2 million U.S. Economic Development Administration award for the Western North Carolina Futures Factory Program in Buncombe County, supporting the creative economy, a sector that generated more than $3 billion in sales and supported roughly 35,000 jobs in 2025. Expanding connectivity through the $1.8 billion Interstate 26 connector, which broke ground in April, and building a strong workforce through the Good Jobs WNC program, an 11-college, 23-county investment pursuing roughly 1,200 jobs throughout the region. These actions are especially important because the region faces numerous challenges before the storm, as North Carolina lost more than 40% of its manufacturing jobs over the last three decades, and 28 counties in the plan also experienced significant losses in their industrial labor force. From April of 2023 through April of 2026, the region's labor workforce shrank by more than 16,000 people, while the state's overall population grew. That is according to data from the North Carolina Department of Commerce. On housing, the press release states that more than 1,250 homes have been repaired or rebuilt through the Renew NC and state partnerships with volunteer organizations. Of those homes, 135 have been completed by Renew NC, according to its dashboard. Nearly 16.5 million cubic yards of debris were cleared, 99% of drinking water systems have been restored, and 99% of impacted state roads have reopened. Some of the most complex repairs do still remain, however, especially private roads, bridges, and local systems that federal programs do not fully cover. In August, FEMA approved an additional $137 million for recovery and mitigation projects in North Carolina, pursuing federal support for Hurricane Helene above $7.5 billion. They also recently announced that they are awarding nearly $48 million to the state through the Hazard Mitigation Grant Program. That program is set to acquire approximately 135 flood-prone properties damaged by Helene in several of the hardest-hit communities. Those properties will be converted into permanent open spaces to prevent, eliminate, or reduce future disaster damage. In total, FEMA has provided funding for the state to acquire more than 500 properties to this point. North Carolina has also continued putting state money towards recovery. The state budget approved by lawmakers this summer and signed by Governor Josh Stein includes more than $700 million in non-recurring funding for Hurricane Helene during the 26-27 fiscal year, with the funding covering the state and local share that is required for federal disaster recovery programs, as well as local government capital needs, supporting things like volunteer fire departments, housing recovery, private road and bridge repairs, temporary relocation assistance, and other rebuilding efforts in western North Carolina. This latest FEMA funding comes as North Carolina continues to seek additional federal support for long-term recovery. Governor Josh Stein asking Congress in June for more than $10 billion in additional Helene recovery funding for housing, infrastructure, water systems, and other unmet needs. However, it is important to note that Congress has not yet set a timeline for acting on that request. This brand-new 117-page plan will be presented to the Governor's Advisory Council on Western North Carolina Recovery, which is co-chaired by State Senator Kevin Corbin and Asheville Mayor Esther Mannheimer on Friday, September the 25th. And so that plan is now out and public, as many communities will continue the process for years to come. In Western North Carolina, we have continuing coverage of the Hurricane Helene relief and response. Those details over on our website, carolinajournal.com. 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
1: In America, pregnancy and childbirth should not be more dangerous because you are a Black woman. Yet Black mothers continue to face unacceptable disparities in maternal health. We can change that. Listen when Black women say something is wrong. Take their symptoms seriously, know the warning signs, and demand a healthcare system where every Black mother has the opportunity to survive, recover, and thrive.
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4: I'm Deborah Valentine. President Trump speaking to a crowd of supporters in Ohio during his midterm campaign swing. The president encouraging voters to maintain GOP majorities in Congress.
5: Radical left Democrats handed us the dark age of America, but we will quickly turn it into, and we already have, what we've done in a little more than a year and a half is incredible. We're the hottest country anywhere in the world.
4: Democrats touting spiking inflation in their midterm campaigning. A U.S. Marine arrested in Japan on suspicion of murder. Fox's Marion Rafferty reports Lance Corporal Devin Jacob Ballard, suspected of killing a 39-year-old Japanese woman and stealing her belongings from an Okinawan hotel.
6: CCTV reportedly shows the suspect entering with the woman, then leaving with her belongings.
4: He denies the allegations. The U.S. Embassy is aware of the arrest. 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
3: 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Welcome back to the Carolina Journal News Hour Weekend Edition. I'm Nick Craig. Tying together a couple of big stories that we've been following for the past couple of months here on the Carolina Journal News Hour. One, elections. We'll be seeing those come as early voting begins on October the 15th, Election Day, November the 3rd. And then flock cameras. This has been a very interesting one to watch. Our coverage over at our website, carolinajournal.com, has covered local municipalities across the state of North Carolina that have scrapped those contracts as it relates to security and privacy concerns from elected officials and the community. Marrying those both together this morning, it's my pleasure to welcome Andrew Pomerantz, carolinajournal.com, to our airwaves. Andrew, we've got a race in Wake County for the North Carolina General Assembly where a Democrat candidate hopeful made some interesting comments at a gala dinner a couple of weeks ago as it relates to access to flock cameras. What's the latest that you're following?
4: Yeah, really interesting comments made by that candidate, House Democratic candidate Ivana Hopkins, during the Wake Forest Area Chamber of Commerce Candidate Forum just last week here. And, you know, she is an attorney. She's a family law specialist. She owns the Raleigh Law Center in Wake County. And so she, when asked about the question of whether she would support flock cameras, went on record with, I think, an interesting remark that caught most of the attention of the room there. And she said, and I quote, "I've literally caught people cheating on their spouses by accessing the data. That's how readily available the information about you is." And so it threw up a lot of red flags immediately for folks, you know, across the aisle here. How did she get access to this data? What is she talking about, having access to police flock data? You know, as some might assume that those systems are kind of what she had access to. And, you know, threw up a lot of red flags in terms of privacy here. And then also, you know, is this just the expansion of flock camera data? Can we really, you know, use it for something like people cheating on their spouses here? And is that an appropriate use of it? And so a really interesting remark that caught the attention, like I said, of both people on both sides of the political aisle here last week in the state of North Carolina.
3: Well, and Andrew, I think this kind of lays very well into the hands of those that have been making these arguments now, not only here in North Carolina, but across the rest of the country for months now. Who exactly has access to this data?
4: Yeah, I think you're exactly right. I think it's important to mention, right, she did not specify during that forum, and we reached out to comment. We've not heard back from her how she accessed this data, you know, whether it came from a law enforcement agency's system or is just a privately operated flock camera, right? And so I think when we hear flock cameras, we think immediately to those that law enforcement used to track down, you know, for a very specific few number of violations, including, you know, stolen cars or abductions of people or something like that, right? Where law enforcement has clear guidelines to what they can use that flock data camera for. Private flock cameras are, you know, nothing more than a Ring doorbell or an ADT system, maybe going back a little bit further, right? There are these security systems that HOAs, neighborhoods, different apartment complexes or business parks can actually buy from flock and have installed into their complexes there, right? And that data is largely subpoenable. You know, you can have that data subpoenaed in a criminal case if something happens on those grounds. And we assume that is where she accesses data, because if not, it would have been a misdemeanor for her to access that information, right? And the question is, what did she in the first place? And so a really interesting debate here about having these kind of private camera surveillance systems in these type of neighborhoods or business parks or things where people may not even realize they're being recorded and can be used for a number of different cases rather than just those specified in, you know, legislation here in North Carolina, which, like I mentioned, include just a fine number of different instances where law enforcement can access those cameras.
3: Yeah, and I don't want to make any crazy broad generalizations, but again, doing research on this over the last couple of months, Andrew, these private ones in these business parks are very interesting. You've got these private companies that go to these big box stores. We're talking about grocery stores and hardware stores, these other large business facilities. They come in, they say, hey, we'll pay you to put these flock cameras on your property, with the commentary there being, you know, if there's any sort of shoplifting or issues that are going on in this area, you'll be able to access that data. It's become a very lucrative business model for these third parties to install these little ALPR systems, literally all across the country.
4: go back towards, like I mentioned earlier, ADT systems, or, you know, historically we've always had, you know, smile, you are on camera inside when you walk into retail stores. And, you know, this is just the next wave of kind of, I think, security for a lot of these folks, right? Instead of an HOA having to hire a security guard, now they hire a, or have it Flock cameras installed. And right, and Flock cameras, that name, I think, gets a bad reputation, but it kind of refers to the, right, this whole system, a couple of different companies who do this automated camera systems. And so, you know, I think it'll be interesting to see how North Carolina, the General Assembly, addresses this when they come back. So in the state budget this year, they passed legislation allowing, you know, law enforcement to take what was originally a pilot program wide scale and install Flock cameras across the state for those law enforcement purposes and legalize that. And so it'll be interesting to see in terms of this kind of private side of Flock cameras, what regulations are put in place. And like you mentioned, who can access this data, right? Can Home Depot access this data, you know, to stop a shoplifter? But then on the back end, can Flock take that data and utilize it in ways that, you know, consumers are not agreeing to just by walking in? Or are they agreeing to by just walking in the Home Depot, right? Can they sell that data for different advertisement purposes? Can they access it to, you know, see where consumers are and potentially, you know, sell that data? Can they pull phone records from that? And so a really interesting system here in Flock cameras. And as they expand nationally, right, I assume we'll continue to see cases like this where, you know, private lawyers will subpoena those records to find things out, like, you know, was a spouse in a different neighborhood at the time he said he was at home, you know, visiting someone else, right? And so I think, you know, as we continue to expand, I think this will become a really slippery slope in terms of legal court cases, and we could see this really becoming, you know, a staple in a lot of these cases.
3: And as I mentioned at the open, kind of taking two relatively hot topics, the Flock cameras and, of course, the midterm elections coming up here. Andrew, this candidate is running in what is seen by many as a very competitive district in Wake County, especially for House Republicans who are looking to remain their numbers close to where they are right now to either have or get close to that veto-proof supermajority. On the flip side, Democrats would love to take majorities in the North Carolina House for the first time in 16 years. I would imagine with all of the outrage over Flock, these comments being made, there's also a pretty big political element to this as well. What is her opponent saying?
4: We actually reached out to her opponent here for comment, and he sent us over and said, you know, no comment at this time. And I think, you know, that really does go back to the fact that we are still waiting to hear from where she accessed this data, right? You know, this, if she accessed this data from a private security camera and said, you know, that I had a subpoena and it was for a trial, technically, she's not breaking laws here. She did not do anything wrong in terms of just legally, right? And so I think his position here is he doesn't want to incriminate himself or her in manner of commenting. But I think it's important you know, this House District 35, if Democrats want to win back the House this year, this is a district they have to win. This is something that, you know, is a R plus zero, according to the Civitas Partisan Index, right? So this is a district that Republicans won in 2024 by 3.2 percentage points, just under 2,000 votes. And so it's a district that, you know, they have had their eyes on always since 2024 and in this blue wave election year, which a lot of people are predicting, right? This is a district that once, it's kind of the tell, right? If this district goes and Representative Mike Sheetzel, who's widely popular, young representative out of Wake County, you know, attorney himself in the area, if he loses this election in an R plus year, I think you start to see some momentum potentially for those R plus three seats, those R plus five seats on the outskirts of, you know, Mecklenburg County and Wake County here. And so really interesting comments from someone who probably did not want some turmoil at this point in our election, as we, you know, rear our head on just now 30 days up until election season. And so it'll be interesting to watch how this continues to unfold. If she does come out and make a comment about it, the only comment we have from her team or from the Democratic caucus is a statement from the North Carolina House Democratic caucus, which she said, you know, Flock, and they kind of echoed that statement that Flock cameras are not all owned by the police. And so it'll be interesting to see what else develops here. But in a district where there's not a lot of room for error on either side, an interesting step in a hole here potentially for her.
3: Great point, Andrew. We'll be keeping a very close eye on this race. 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
3: Welcome back to the Carolina Journal News Hour. I'm Nick Craig. It has been an interesting couple of weeks within one of North Carolina's largest public school districts. That is the Charlotte-Mecklenburg school system. We've talked about in great detail here on the Carolina Journal News Hour and over on our website, carolinajournal.com, some of the controversy with the superintendent, some issues ongoing with current and now former board members. A lot going on in a very impactful school district across the Tar Heel State. To walk us through some details this morning and who is actually paying the price for all of this. We're not necessarily talking monetarily either. It's my pleasure to welcome Bryce Fielder. He is the director of the Carolina's Academic Leadership Network, also known as CAL. And Bryce, you've got a brand new opinion piece over at carolinajournal.com. And yes, some of the eye-popping dollar amounts, $300,000 for this review into the superintendent is a big deal, but it's really the kids and the students within the Charlotte-Mecklenburg School District that have to deal with all this controversy and nonsense.
1: That's right, Nick, and thank you for having me. So just to back up a little bit, last week, here are some of the facts. Superintendent Crystal Hill was terminated for convenience in a 5-4 vote. Notably, the question of her firing was not on the original agenda. It was added mid-meeting. And backing up even further, she was placed on leave in June and later reinstated after a report found no official evidence of wrongdoing or misconduct. And so really, if you've been following the news cycle like you alluded to, this is really the latest episode and latest turn in a series of concerning developments. And as we're sort of looking at the spectacle and looking at the drama, unfortunately, that's playing out, my point is the students in the district are the ones that are suffering the most. And when there is this much perceived or actual controversy at the school board level, I can't imagine how you're able to do the proper job of governing. You know, when you're dealing with a media firestorm, when there is a mounting and investigation seemingly coming out in board dysfunction, it becomes very difficult to focus on the actual work that our school boards need to be doing, which is how can we improve our schools? How can we pass and revise policies aimed at improving our schools? And so I'm really trying to just cut through some of the noise and get back to the point of it's the students in the district that are still going to school there, and we have to get our act together to make sure they get the education they deserve.
3: And we'll continue to talk about the student impact, but this is not necessarily a brand new situation for the Charlotte-Mecklenburg School District. It has been a revolving door of superintendents in that district over the last decade. You talk about in your opinion piece that, like any large company, if you had a CEO leaving every year or two, there would probably be some great level of dysfunction. It's hard to imagine that that's not the case within one of North Carolina's largest public school systems as well.
1: That's exactly right. There was a statistic that I saw on X, which is that the district since 2012 has had at least 8 superintendents, some making reappearances, some in interim, and then later on in permanent roles. And look, some turnover at any level should be predictable, right? But at this level, it just becomes hard to function when there's that much turnover at the leadership level. And then the other important thing here, of course, is that the leadership from the school board to the central office really sets the culture for the school district. And we don't always talk about that. And that has a trickle-down effect on morale. It trickles down to the principals, down to the teachers, and ultimately down to the kids that are in the classrooms. So the decisions that are happening at a high level, even if not directly, do have an impact on, you know, the everyday functions of our classrooms.
3: And maybe for folks that don't follow their local school board, now we, of course, encourage them to do so. But let's be honest, Bryce, a lot of people don't get into the weeds on this and what goes on in their local communities. You do have an elected board of education, and those are the individuals that set the policy, they set the procedure. But when it comes to rubber meeting the road, it is not the board of education that is actually enforcing those things. That is tasked to the superintendent and, in most cases, central office staff, other high-level individuals within the district. And so your superintendent is, for all intents and purposes, the one running the district, getting a lot of that direction, not only from the state of North Carolina, but the local school board.
1: That's exactly right. You can think of your superintendent like a CEO. They are the manager. They are the chief executive of the district. The school board sets policy. It governs. It dictates the what must the district do? And the superintendent largely decides how. How are we going to achieve the priorities that the school board has selected? And who are we going to involve as part of that process? And so leadership is important. Having a strong and collaborative relationship between the board and the superintendent matters a lot. That doesn't mean that the school board should always defer to the opinion of the superintendent. There should be a healthy check and balance on both of those. But when both parties are working in sync on a shared vision, that's when you really get the most success at a school district.
2: Yeah, and it's important to note that while the school board is elected, the superintendent is not. The superintendent is hired by the Board of Education. So there is kind of a boss-employee relationship there, which is rather interesting, as especially in these much larger school districts, whether we're talking about the Charlotte-Mecklenburg School District or the Wake County Public School District here across the state. Bryce, also in your article, you talk about how this level of dysfunction, regardless, you mentioned it a little bit earlier, regardless of whether there was any actual wrongdoing or not, it starts to sow some level of doubt. And you talk about the high turnover in this district since 2012. Should it be any surprise that parents and families within the Charlotte-Mecklenburg School District begin asking questions? They probably already have been. What do we do with this district going forward? Should I send my kids to CMS?
1: Yeah, look, I can't blame any parent that follows a news cycle and decides to move with their feet. And look, as we know in education, not just in North Carolina, but around the country, enrollment in public education is down. It's down in the vast majority of North Carolina's 115 school districts, and it's a chief concern for many of the decision makers in our schools. And yet, when we see these cycles in the news, I cannot blame parents for a growing level of distrust in the public schools. And that should be frustrating to us. We should want our public schools to be excellent. We should want them to be a great option for to send your kid to the neighborhood school. But as we know, North Carolina has a very robust, a very competitive public school option for parents. And as we've seen recently, parents are deciding to seize those options and really move with their feet.
2: Yeah, we've seen a lot of that with the continued expansion of the Opportunity Scholarship Program out of the North Carolina legislature. All right, Bryce, it's said and done. The superintendent was fired for convenience, which means they didn't have a cause to fire her because the report they paid $300,000+ for didn't say that she was doing anything illegal or criminally wrong. She's going to get another massive payout as they've breached her contract. There's an interim superintendent, but she is set to retire at the beginning of 2027. So I would imagine that this story is going to continue to tick on for many more months and definitely well into next year.
1: That is the big question, right? There are a lot of outstanding questions at this point. As if you've been following the news cycle, there are what looks like several pending investigations. Recently, I think the North Carolina Department of Public Instruction announced that it is launching a probe. It sounds like potentially the superintendent, Mo Green, and the State Board of Education may engage the district to figure out next steps. So for all we know, this might not be the end of it. But look, ultimately, the district needs to ensure a continuity of services so that education in the district, to the extent possible, can go interrupted while leadership figures out what next steps actually look like.
2: Well, as we approach November, obviously a lot of other big time political races in North Carolina are sucking a lot of the oxygen out of the room. But across nearly every municipality here in North Carolina, Bryce, there are school board elections that are going to be taking place. Some of them, there will be enough seats up to potentially flip the majority from one party to the other. Talk about the importance of families and communities being engaged in these ever important local decisions.
1: Absolutely. We always say, and I believe this is true, that the school boards are the most important decision makers in all of education, right? It goes up to the president, down to the state house, and everyone plays a role. But when you're talking about decisions that are actually affecting the quality of your schools, that are affecting what's happening in your backyards, the role of the school board is important, and it often goes overlooked in a media cycle that is dominated by headlines as what's happening in Washington. So I cannot overstate the importance of knowing who is on your school board, understanding, you know, the candidates, what their priorities are, and familiarizing yourself with what does

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2: Hey, bro, I've got you on the phone. 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
3: Trump rallies. I'm Deborah Valentine, Fox News. President Trump rallying in Ohio Saturday in support of Republican candidates ahead of the midterms, including Ohio GOP Senator John Husted and gubernatorial candidate Vivek Ramaswamy. The president accusing the media of negative reporting on his tariffs.
9: A word that's made our country rich. A word that I said is my favorite word in the whole dictionary. And the fake news killed me. They killed me. I said, this is my favorite word. The word is tariff.
3: Central to Democrats' campaigning messaging is spiking inflation under the Trump administration. A Cornell University official is speaking out about an alleged 2024 gang rape involving a university fraternity. Fox's Lucas Tomlinson.
10: Cornell University's president is breaking his silence as outrage grows over the handling of an alleged gang rape at a fraternity house in 2024. In a video statement, the school's president in part called the allegations, quote, deeply disturbing. He says he also supports New York Attorney General taking over, and he promised to improve campus safety. This is where learning Tompkins County prosecutors reportedly declined to review additional evidence. They apparently decided not to pursue charges based on the accuser's statement.
3: Lawyers for some of the defendants in the case insist their clients did nothing wrong. Search and rescue efforts continue for a missing medevac flight en route from Bermuda to Boston's Logan Airport. The U.S. Coast Guard says debris has been found in ocean waters off Nantucket Island. Six people were aboard. Fox's CB Cotton reports.
11: A Canadian medical transport company, Latitude Air Ambulance, based in Ontario, has spoken out to several outlets to say the missing plane is one of theirs.
3: The FAA says air traffic control lost contact with the aircraft after it suddenly plummeted from 24,000 to 11,000 feet in 3 minutes. 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
1: Another alleged attack plot coming out of the UK, this time targeting the Jewish community. Fox's Marianne Rafferty has the details.
2: Two Iranian men facing charges over an alleged plot to bomb a Jewish community in Manchester, England in September. They appeared in court Saturday. Officials say the men were in contact with a third party who may be in Iran. Both men are being held until another court hearing later this month. This comes just 8 days after six men were arrested in a separate incident involving an apparent plot targeting a UK airbase used by U.S. forces.
1: Authorities believe the alleged plot on RAF Fairford may be linked to the Iranians, though they deny any involvement. It's election day in Brazil, where the current president is being challenged by the son of the man he beat last time.
3: Jair Bolsonaro can't run to avenge his defeat to President Luiz Inácio Lula da Silva. The ally of President Trump is serving a 27-year prison sentence for attempting a coup in the aftermath of his 2022 election loss. But Flavio Bolsonaro, his son, is running, and polls suggest a very close race. Brazil is deeply polarized between the left-wing President Lula and his right-wing opponent, so a small number of persuadable voters will swing the election. On Friday, the US suspended services at its Brazilian embassy and consulates, citing unspecified security concerns. Jonathan Savage, Fox News.
1: Japanese officials arresting a U.S. Marine on suspicion of murder. Lance Corporal Devin Jacob Ballard is suspected of killing a 39-year-old Japanese woman and stealing her belongings from a hotel in Okinawa. Security camera footage allegedly shows Ballard entering the hotel with the victim, but leaving without her sometime later. A hotel employee discovered the body after the couple failed to check out on time. Ballard, though, denies the allegations. I'm Deborah Valentine. This is Fox News.
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14: Welcome to hour number 2 of the Vince Coakley radio program. The rest of our conversation about the State of the Union is coming up. And some comments from someone I believe could be a formidable candidate on the Democrat side in 2028. That is also coming up a little bit later on. First, let's get to Therapeutic Thursday. I have told you a lot about what I described earlier as what I've characterized as coming out of religious systems over the last 15 years. And it's been a very interesting process. One of the people that I have met along the way, in fact, pretty much before this journey actually started, years ago, my next guest and I were part of the same, I guess you can say, I put the phrase family of churches in quotes, because neither one of us are part of that organization now. I don't need to mention what it is. He served as a pastor at one of the main churches that was involved in this organization. And now he's doing something entirely new and leading important conversations about very important subjects. He wrote a book years ago called I Kiss Dating Goodbye, and has since renounced that book, which is a lead-in to an event that he is taking part in this weekend, hosting an event titled Beyond Purity Culture. And this is going to take place at Warehouse 242 in Charlotte on Sunday. So joining us now to talk about this very important subject is my friend Josh Harris. Good to reconnect with you, Josh. Welcome.
15: Hey, Vince. Great to get to talk with you. Thanks for that intro.
14: Lots of interesting memories, which I'm sure we'll have the opportunity to reflect on. And I'm just saying in full, I'm not here to apologize for you or for me or anybody else, but I did give people a heads up that they may risk manifesting during this segment because you're addressing some very tough things. First off, what do you mean by beyond purity culture? What is purity culture?
15: Yeah, well, the book that I wrote, 30 years ago, I Kiss Dating Goodbye, was a part of what we now look back on and call purity culture, which was just an atmosphere in a lot of churches and even beyond churches where there was a major emphasis on keeping your virginity, a major emphasis on saving sex for marriage. The slogan was true love waits, and all those kind of ideas, which, you know, if people want to make that choice, that's a fine choice for a person to make. But the atmosphere for a lot of people in the church at that time, myself included, and I passed on these ideas in my book, was very fear-based. So it was, if you have sex, it's going to ruin your future relationship. There was a lot of fear around sexuality. A sense of if you made a mistake in this area, there would be lifelong consequences. And so the sad impact of that for a lot of people, not everyone, but the impact of that for a lot of people is a lot of ongoing fear, you know, a view of sexuality that's kind of warped and distorted. Even in, you know, marriage, they're still not able to really be free and enjoy themselves because there's a lot of shame and guilt built up around this, or decisions that were made about who they married, rushing into a marriage because, you know, they were so concerned with not having premarital sex that they married someone quickly and really didn't know themselves or the other person. So that's the purity culture concept that's affected a lot of people. And Stephanie Stalvey, who's my friend whose new book is coming out, has written her story, and she's sharing what that was like for her, the impact of that, how those ideas can lodge themselves in your body and really affect you. And we're trying to say, hey, there's healing on the other side. We can sort through these ideas. We can mend, and we don't have to be controlled by this anymore.
14: I want to go back to something that you addressed in this book that you wrote. And I remember your book being promoted very, very heavily in the church I was a part of. I Kissed Dating Goodbye. And, as I remember those days, it was a very... It kind of raised an expectation. This is what everybody is supposed to do. Yeah. And this is the way they're supposed to go about it. And you have since renounced this book and apologized for the book, essentially.
15: That's right.
14: What?
15: And unpublished the book. I've unpublished the book, yeah.
14: What would you say to people was wrong about the book? What was missing in that book, or what was wrongfully communicated?
15: I mean, I think the thing that was missing was nuance, which is missing from a lot of the world today. I mean, the messages and the ideas that catch on, that spread quickly, lack nuance. They're just slogans. They use people's fear. They prey on people's, you know, desire to stay safe. And so I think that what was really wrong in the book, even from a Christian perspective, is that it added to Scripture, it stretched the ideas of Scripture, and it kind of added man-made rules of, well, you know, since if we want to save sex for marriage, then we should not even date because dating will lead us into temptation. So it's like stacking rules on top of rules. And then the other thing I think that it did is it tried to overpromise. You know, it's almost like a kind of health and wealth gospel for relationships. It's like, if you do these things, then God is going to bless you. If you save sex for marriage, then when you get married, you're going to have an amazing sex life. You're going to, you know, marry the love of your life, and all these wonderful things are going to happen. And you know what? Some people have had that story, but a lot of people have not, you know. And as you get to midlife, you look around and you go, wait a second, the world isn't this simple. You know, that's not the way things actually work. A lot of people, they did everything. They followed all the rules. They followed all the rules that they learned in church. And then the marriage falls apart, or, you know, the sex life is actually not so great. And so there's a lot of disillusionment and pain that can happen there. And I think my book played into that in a very significant way. I wrote it, you know, as this kind of young, just idealistic, cocky, like, I've got the answers. Here's what we need to do. We just need to try harder. We just need to be more, you know, radical for the Lord. And it lacked a lot of nuance and wisdom about the way the world actually works.
14: And I would throw in humility.
15: Yeah, absolutely.
14: I knew you would agree with that, Josh. I want to ask you one more question before we go to break. And I don't think you mind me going too personal on this, but you wrote this book, and one of the ironies of this is your own marriage dissolved, right?
15: Yeah, that's right. Yeah.
14: What do you think, to the extent that you're able to share, how do you think that figured into your own experience? Or do you think it was a factor?
15: Yeah, for sure. I mean, I tried to live the message of my book. I believed it with all my heart, those ideas. I wasn't just writing a book to write a book. I really believed the ideas in I Kissed Dating Goodbye. I didn't kiss my now ex-wife until our wedding day. You know, I was a virgin when we got married. We courted for 3 months and got engaged. You know, I hadn't really dated many other girls besides her. So it's like I was really trying to live those things. And for, you know, a long time, we held our marriage together because we were in a church system where you had to. Divorce was not an option. You couldn't even admit that there were problems because then you wouldn't be qualified to be a pastor. So there was so much pressure that was there. And I went through a season of time where I started evaluating the message of my book and actually sitting down with other people and hearing their stories. And as I heard, you know, story after story of the negative impact of purity culture, the effects on people, the marriages that were built on it, and so on. Part of what happened is I felt like I was staring in a mirror, and I realized, oh, this has also shaped my life. This has also shaped my relationship. And, you know, divorce is tough. It's always a painful thing. And I think for my ex-wife and I, you know, when our marriage ended, it was also a big blow to a lot of the ideas in my book. I'd already discontinued the book at that point and apologized for it. But for a lot of people, you know, it made them step back and go, oh, maybe there actually is a problem with some of these ideas. So it's very personal for me, for sure.
14: 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And I just want to say again, and I'm sure you know this, because the extent that we have engaged, Josh, that I very much understand your heart, and I appreciate the transparency of opening up and letting people see what a lot of people would not want being publicly seen. 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
4: Back to the Vince Coakley radio program, 21 minutes after 11 o'clock on Therapeutic Thursday, as we talk about Beyond Purity Culture, an event taking place this weekend here in Charlotte. I want to go into this subject with Josh Harris and play devil's advocate, because essentially, you know, I'm coming now and saying to you, okay, you've renounced this book and these ideas, so are you basically calling for a sexual free-for-all? Is that what you're advocating and telling people, even Christians, just have indiscriminate sex and it doesn't matter?
5: No, not at all. You know, I think the problem with purity culture, in my perspective, is that it didn't actually give people options to really think through what it looked like for them to make informed decisions about their sexuality. It was very much, this is the only way to do it. Don't have sex and then have, you know, amazing sex in marriage. And I don't actually think that that creates the kind of thoughtfulness, the kind of awareness that people need to be healthy when it comes to their own sexuality. So I'm not advocating for people to, go crazy or have no, you know, limits and boundaries and so on. I'm encouraging them to actually think through that for themselves and to understand pleasure, to really, you know, not be ashamed of their sexuality and figure out what actually brings them pleasure, to understand consent, to understand how to be respectful with others, to understand the real consequences. I mean, I think our sexuality is a big deal in the sense that it's one of the most powerful ways that humans connect with each other. And that's something that I think it can be beautiful. It can be something for some people the very sacred. And I think it's important to think through that. The problem with the structure of purity culture in church settings is that it's based on control, it's based on fear, and it's not actually empowering people to think, to study, to be informed. It's just saying, stay away. It's using threats, and it's using, I think, false promises. And that's the thing that I think needs to change.
4: Now, full disclosure here, because a lot of people immediately ask here, you used to be a pastor of one of the largest churches, perhaps the largest church of this organization we were both a part of, and now not in ministry. And people I know immediately going to ask here, are you a person who has renounced or dismissed Christianity entirely?
5: Yeah, you know, I think I am a person who has very purposely tried to step back from the specific version of Christianity that I was a part of, which was very high control, was very fear-based, was very narrow in its understanding of what it meant to actually connect with the divine and connect with God. And so I've very publicly said, hey, I'm not on the same page. In fact, you know, the old version of me would look at me and say, oh, you're not a Christian, you know, because you don't do X, Y, and Z. What I've been learning in my journey since then is that there are so many different streams of Christianity. There's so many different traditions. There's so many different beautiful ways that faith is held. And I was just, you know, part of one tiny slice of it, actually. And so I'm learning. I'm still in process. I think faith is a beautiful thing. This event that we're doing called Beyond Purity Culture is not it's not anti-faith at all. It's being hosted and held at a church. And we're just trying to say, hey, like, regardless of where you are when it comes to faith, having these kind of thoughtful conversations around sexuality, maybe that's been awkward in the past, but actually it can be a really beautiful thing. And so, yeah, I'm still on a journey and still growing. And I find a lot of connection to people both inside the church and outside the church who have more of a, I think, a posture of curiosity, you know, a sense of like the wonder and mystery of these things instead of absolute certainty, absolute black and white answers. It's my way or the highway kind of thinking. And that kind of my way or the highway kind of thinking, you know, it's in progressive circles. It's in conservative circles. Like that kind of attitude to me is the thing that I'm trying to leave behind.
4: Fully understandable as we continue our conversation with Josh Harris. One of the things I'm very curious about as it relates to purity culture and this whole matter, I know you're also a parent, and I'm curious as to how you hold these very conversations with your own children.
5: Yeah, I mean, my kids are adults now, and I'm grateful for the relationship I have with them. I also made the mistake as a pastor in the past of, like, talking about their personal lives and using them in illustrations. And so I'm really careful now not to bring them in. But I think the one thing I would say is just that, you know, as adults now, I'm just trying to encourage them to know themselves, to understand consent, to understand what it means to respect others, to understand their own pleasure, and to be safe in the way that they express their sexuality. And there's so many different ways that can look. There's not one perfect answer, but to be thoughtful and not to be driven by fear and not to be driven by pressure of what the rest of the world says they should do.
4: You know, it's kind of interesting. We could have all kinds of conversation on that. We only have a couple of minutes left about this whole subject of fear. And it's kind of interesting as I engage this and think of, one scripture in particular where he says, God's not given a spirit of fear, but of love and of power and of a sound mind. And yet, this seems to be one of the key things that drives a lot of what I see of Christian behavior. And I'm sure you'd probably agree with that.
5: Well, I do. And I think that the common theme here is that if you can get people to be afraid, then you can more easily control them. And I think there's so many examples in the history of organized religion where leaders and different people have recognized religion is a powerful tool of manipulation. And so they twist it and they misuse it. And I actually think that a big part of the message of Jesus, and you see this story throughout the story of the Bible, is that there are a lot of times where the kind of most popular version of religion of the day, you see this in the nation of Israel in the Old Testament, and you see it in the time of Jesus, the most popular form of religion is often being used as a tool for people to maintain control at a government level, at a societal level. It's not really primarily about real connection to God, real connection to loving others and so on. And that's where I think the real message of Christianity that Jesus embodied was very radical. And it both pushed back against the forces that be, you know, in on a national level, and it pushed back against the religious forces that be, who are often trying to use fear to get people to go along with their agenda. And so wherever I see fear in my own life, I want to stop and say, wait a second, who's trying to manipulate me? Who's pushing me towards something? Who wants to use my fear to separate me from my neighbor? Who wants to use fear to put me on a standing of hate instead of love? And I think we all need to be asking those questions, regardless of where we're coming from, religiously or politically.
4: Well, that's a very appropriate way to end our conversation. Joshua Harris, former author of I Kiss Dating Goodbye, former pastor as well, event coming up this weekend, Warehouse 242 with Stephanie Stalvey. This is on Sunday evening, 6 to 8 p.m., you can find information about this online. 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
5: Yeah, Vince, thank you so much for having me. And the event is beyondpurityculture.com. That's where people can find tickets. I'm donating my time, so this is just a way for me to try to to make amends for some of the past work I did and hopefully give back a little bit.
4: Sounds great, man. Thanks a lot for coming on the broadcast, Josh, and we'll talk to you again soon.
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2: News. I'm Paul Stevens. Search and rescue operations underway after a medevac flight from Bermuda to Logan International Airport in Boston dropped off the radar from Nantucket Island. Fox's Marianne Rafferty.
6: The plane plummeted from 24,000 feet to 11,000 feet in just 3 minutes.
2: Six people on board. The Coast Guard says a debris field has been found. President Trump speaking on his administration's record-setting numbers, quote-unquote, at a rally held in Ohio ahead of the upcoming midterm.
7: It was just announced that under Republican leadership, incomes for hardworking Americans have soared to the highest level ever recorded.
2: The president trying to boost the candidacies of U.S. Senator John Husted and gubernatorial candidate Vivek Ramaswamy 1 month ahead of the midterm elections. 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
4: Back on the broadcast of the Vince Coakley radio program, 39 minutes after 11 on the WBT text line, driven by Liberty Buick GMC. Vince, another side note from the State of the Union speech, some Democrats invited illegal aliens as their guests. This was a security issue. Where was ICE? Good question. Bob writes in, I want to start a petition to get William Jefferson Clinton to change his name. He quite proudly admitted his parents named him after Thomas Jefferson, a slave owner. It's amazing the conversations and where they go these days, isn't it? You just never know what direction they may take. Corey writes in, good morning, Vince. Just want to say I love your show and a quick comment about the total lack of decorum from everybody, including President Trump, who I did vote for and I'm happy with. I simply feel the dignity of the presidency has been corrupted over the past couple of years, with both a lack of respect for the office, not just the man, also the lack of President Trump acting presidential. I do realize President Trump is just trying to egg these people on, but it's still not what I would consider to be presidential. I think a lot of people have expressed that view. This person also writing in, about the conversation with Josh Harris on purity culture. Phil says, I totally disagree. If he experienced fear, he attended the wrong church. Christianity is about love, forgiveness, and peace. Uh-huh. From Chris, I'm sorry, Vince, this guy's covering his own sin by washing down the truth. The purity culture is what the Bible teaches. When you go outside the Bible, start your own journey, you're walking on thin ice and leading others to fall. Kevin writes in, Vince, being kept in a figurative cage of scriptural principles seems restrictive until you see the ravenous lion outside the cage. That is Satan the devil, who is seeking to devour us, as we learn in 1 Peter 5:8. And this person says, hell, just make up your own version of Christianity. Actually, these reactions are quite mild compared to what I expected of that conversation with Josh Harris. Quite intriguing. Scotty writes, wow, controversial maybe, but really needed. That was a breath of fresh air that I'm sure I could have used when I was in my 20s to help navigate a very complex and difficult time in life. I really connected with that and what he said about religious and government leaders using fear for control. This controlling fear factor that's so prevalent these days is one of the reasons I eschew modern organized religion in the first place. I can read my Bible myself, interpret and understand what it means without some leader telling me what it means and how fearful I should be of what is written. I can decide that for myself. A message from Scotty. So a variety of responses as we continue our broadcast, the Vince Coakley radio program. Still to come, a little humor on the State of the Union from Babylon Bee and the man, I think, who poses a significant threat to other candidates seeking to run on the Democrat side.
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16: 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We can change that. 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
4: Final stretch this Thursday of the Vince Coakley radio program. Kind of a take on the Democrat reaction to Donald Trump's speech on Tuesday. Babylon Bee had a little fun with this. Democrats refuse to stand as Trump introduces Jesus. In a night where lawmakers raised eyebrows by remaining glued to their seats throughout the president's State of the Union address, analysts later said the most shocking incident of the night was when Democrats refused to stand as Trump introduced Jesus. President Trump took a moment during his speech to introduce the literal Son of God sitting in the gallery, recognize him for being the King of Kings and Lord of Lords. But Democrats sat stubbornly in their chairs, would not offer applause. The Son of God is here. Folks, let's hear it for him, Trump said as he addressed the crowd. He came a long way to be here. He's omnipresent. But we'll give him credit for it anyway, won't we? There's Jesus. Let's hear it for Jesus. We love him, don't we, folks? Republicans in the audience and other spectators quickly jumped to their feet, offered an uproarious ovation for Christ, while Democrats sat silent. The president responded with disappointment to the display of disrespect. Look at the Democrats, he continued. Do you believe this? They won't stand for Jesus. He's probably too pro-life for them. It's sad. They would probably stand for Muhammad, but he's dead. He didn't come back to life. Only Jesus did that. He's one of a kind, that guy. At publishing time, Democrats had publicly bashed Trump for violating the separation of church and state by inviting a deity to the U.S. Capitol. Babylon Bee, ladies and gentlemen. That's so clever. Amazingly clever. In reference to the State of the Union, we also had these comments that were expressed. I mean, it's just, this woman is just a complete knucklehead. But unfortunately, there are a lot of these folks out there, and there's a constituency for people like her. I'm referring to Representative Janelle Bynum. During an interview on C-SPAN, she claimed Trump asking Democrats to stand for American citizens was, are you ready for it? Say it with me. Racist. Reporter asked, what did you think about that moment when the president was asking Democrats to stand up for American citizens during that part of the speech when he was talking about immigration and immigration enforcement efforts? Bynum, I think you can agree with what, like standing up for American citizens, but I disagree with how. So it's always about how do we bring our country together, but not stand on the backs of others. There's thinly veiled racist language, anti-immigrant language in what he was asking. And that was uncomfortable. You know, I always get a kick out of these people who say, yeah, there's dog whistles. You know, yeah, there's probably dog whistles there because you're a dog and the only ones who can hear whatever it is you think you're hearing. So, this is the worst of the Democrat Party that you have seen this week. There's a guy who I think could come in and sweep his way right into the position as nominee for the Democrat Party in 2028. He's not a politician. This guy is an ESPN personality. And I think, in the very least, the party better listen to him now. But if there's any element of sanity left in the Democrat Party, well, these folks will definitely be running after Stephen A. Smith. I have a couple of clips from him addressing some of the recent news. The first one relates to the idiocy going on in New York City over snow removal. Remember, the invitation was put out for people to come and work for the city clearing snow. But you had to make sure you bring your identification with you. And a lot of people, justifiably, were making fun of this, saying that it made no sense for Zoran Mandani to say this in light of the fact that he is one of those folks who does not believe in voter ID. Here's Stephen A. Smith addressing this subject of voter ID.
5: Donald Trump, when he asked a question about cheering and asking about protecting American citizens and prioritizing them ahead of migrants, he set you up. He knew you weren't going to stand. He knew 73 of y'all were going to show up to other places and not show up to the State of the Union. He knew that a lot of Americans that were moderates on both sides of the aisle were going to look at y'all as being every bit as out of control as you claim he is. The difference is that he takes those positions and the heat that comes with it as the incumbent, the president in office. You couldn't keep him out. And he's making the claim that you hate him so much, you're devoid of objectivity, and you're devoid of thinking about what's in the best interest of the United States of America because you're too busy thinking about your own personal feelings and animus towards him. And every time you do that, he smiles and mocks you and has a field day. You played right into his hand. Don't come back at me and say F. Stephen A. Smith or Stephen A. Smith is selling out or Stephen A. Smith is this way or that way. I'm just telling you what it is. Don't kill a messenger. Shape the message in a fashion that benefits you for once. The man has been playing y'all like a fiddle for 11 years now, and you still can't beat him. Damn! You keep falling right into his hands. And it's a damn shame. It truly, truly is.
4: Stephen A. Smith basically calling out Democrats for their foolish behavior on Tuesday. And he clearly recognizes this is a party that's out of touch with regular people. And he watches as Donald Trump run circles around these folks over and over again. In fact, I'd love to see, obviously, Donald Trump's not running again in 2028. Wouldn't it be interesting to see a debate? Donald Trump versus Stephen A. Smith. It would be a very interesting conversation. I think I'm very curious to hear what sort of perspectives he's going to offer, because I think it's going to be very different than the moronic drivel that you're hearing out of the likes of Ilhan Omar and others who seem to be popular in this party right now. Jasmine Crockett, throw her in the list too. That's all the time we have for the broadcast. Thanks very much for joining us. Have yourselves an awesome day, and God bless you. Adios.

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5: They give it to June Pickle up the middle, and now he's going to go to the house. 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
5: Hall hesitation at first. 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Hall the 5. Hall to the end zone. Hall pinballs his way in for 6.
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0: Yemen as Iran-backed Houthi rebels report new airstrikes by Saudi forces. Witnesses heard at least five blasts and saw warplanes firing missiles. A fire and large plume of smoke were also seen near a major oil facility in Saudi Arabia. Saudi authorities have not confirmed the attack, but the Houthis are claiming responsibility.
1: A spokesman for the Saudi-led coalition supporting Yemen's government, though, says the Houthi claim on the strike was, quote, misleading, unquote. President Trump in Ohio Saturday, where he rallied voters ahead of the 2026 midterms in November, highlighting economic successes under his administration despite an underwhelming September jobs update.
2: He just announced that under Republican leadership, incomes for hardworking Americans have soared to the highest level ever recorded.
1: Now just 29,000 new jobs were added in September. A Cornell University official now speaking out about a probe into a fraternity at the university where a woman claims she was gang raped.
3: Cornell University's president is breaking his silence as outrage grows over the handling of an alleged gang rape at a fraternity house in 2024. In a video statement, the school's president in part called the allegations, quote, deeply disturbing. He says he also supports New York Attorney General taking over, and he promised to improve campus safety. This is where learning Tompkins County prosecutors reportedly declined to review additional evidence. They apparently decided not to pursue charges based on the accuser's statement.
1: And that's Fox's Lucas Tomlinson. Lawyers for some of the defendants in the case insist their clients did nothing wrong. 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
4: 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Dr. Shalon's Maternal Action Project.
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8: Dana. Sure. Yeah. So 90 years ago, Helen Keller, the Helen Keller, came through Charlotte and inspired a whole group of people that were Lions members to create an organization that helped folks with vision loss and thus became Lions Services. At that point, there were lots of folks from the Lions Club supporting this initiative. And flash forward now 90 years, we employ folks that are blind and visually impaired, and we make military gear. So I was in the Army, and the gear that I wore in the Army was made right here in Charlotte, North Carolina, by people that are visually impaired and blind. And Lori was one of those

0: folks. I don't know if we overlapped, Lori. You and I are about the same age, but you could have been making or helped make some of my gear. Isn't that weird?
1: Yeah, yeah.
2: Wow. I had no, first of all, I didn't know the story about Helen Keller coming through Charlotte. That is amazing. And I had no idea that this program creates clothing for military. That's what a neat, how did that come to fruition?
0: I think it was in the 90s and those contracts came available through, it's a program called the Ability One program, and through National Industries for the Blind, those contracts were awarded. And, you know, locally, this crew has been making that gear to include chin straps for the helmets, to include PT gear used to be, so the PT gear I wore, and then also belts and the big Molly 4K backpack that can hold up to 150 pounds for folks that are out in the in the field. So welcome for folks to come out and take a tour. It's really an amazing place. And, you know, we'll get my contact information out at the end so folks can get in touch.
2: Wow, that is so cool. Now, so how did you go from wearing this this stuff, this equipment that was made here in Charlotte, to actually now working for this exact same company? Tell us about your background.
0: Yeah, sure. So I joined the military when I was 17 years old. I was a war hero by the time I was 21. You know, those kind of things, right? I'm still only 35, so it's a real weird math. Transitioned. I did technology in the military and had a career in IT and decided one day that, hey, I wanted to help people. You know, helping folks with their computers is one thing, but assisting in the community, which I'm very community focused and community minded. And so my grandfather was a blinded veteran. He was my step grandfather. All three of my grandfathers were veterans.
2: Okay.
0: My grandmother was a Marine in World War II.
2: Wow.
0: And my father was in the Vietnam War. So, you know, kind of runs in the blood. But my grandfather, who was blind, I helped him a lot with technology, and decided that I wanted to really focus in on that as a career. So I transitioned from traditional technology to assistive technology. And then I worked for the VA, the Veterans Affairs, for about 11 years, worked at various nonprofits. And then the president of Lion Services reached out and said, hey, we'd like you to come out and start creating some of these programs because the need in the community is so great. And so I've been working at Lion Services for about 2.5 years, stood up a few programs, and the Lion's Den is one of them.
2: Wow. Okay. Well, I really want to focus in on that program here. That's assistive technology instruction. And Lori, I know that you are in charge of this program. You lead it. Can you tell us a little bit about your background? You're visually impaired. Tell us about your story.
3: Okay. Well, I became visually impaired when I was 18. So I graduated high school. So when I went to college back in the late 80s, early 90s, there wasn't a whole lot of assistive technology, but I made it through, and I learned to use Zoom text, and I got a job in customer service, and I used Zoom text, you know, for quite a number of years in that. And then I came to Lion Services about 18 years ago, and I worked in production. But I was always, you know, interested in assistive technology, and I learned how to use the iPhone, and I would teach other coworkers how to use it. And so I always, you know, had a passion for helping others learn assistive technology. So when Dana came and wanted to start the program, at first she asked for volunteers, and I was the first one up to say, yeah, I really want to help you do this. So she, you know, hired me as the assistive technology instructor. And since then, I've gone to World Services for the Blind and gotten certified in JAWS, Zoom Text, NVDA. And now I'm working on my CADIS, which is a certified assistive instructional technology instructional specialist.
2: You got it.
0: Yeah,
2: it's a mouthful.
3: Yes, it is. So I'll be testing for that certification probably in the spring. So, I just have a passion for helping others because, you know, I'm blind and I live alone, and technology tremendously helps me in just everyday, daily living tasks.
0: And Lori is part of our workforce development program in the sense that Lori worked on the floor helping make that very equipment that we talked about earlier. And we recognized her talents and also the fact that she taught herself technology by listening out on the floor while she was doing production. So there's a lot of opportunity for either, you know, benefiting your future self or listening to a lot of radio, maybe like this show or other things. And Lori decided that she would teach herself technology. And she did. And to the degree so much, then when we were ready to launch this program, she was right at the right time in her life to make the magic happen. And I'll tell you about the magic in a little bit, the number of people we've served and how much equipment we've Wow. given out.
2: So, Lori, you said that you became blind at age 18. What was that like to go from seeing regular, I assume, most of your life, and then to have that happen? I can't even imagine what kind of a shock and just how difficult that must have been to try to adjust.
3: Yes, it was very difficult. I was, you know, like I said, I went all through school and graduated high school with 20/20 vision. And, it happened really quick. So I went from 20/20 to 20/200.
2: Holy moly.
3: And I lost all the sight in my right eye. So just my left eye had 20/200. So, you know, it was very difficult. I was angry. You know, I felt like, okay, I'm 18 years old. My life is just starting, but now it's over. But, you know, for a few years, you know, I had that really bad attitude. And one day I just woke up and said, you know what? I'm miserable. And, you know, but I realized it's a choice. So I had to choose, you know, not to dwell on what I can't see. I just have to choose to dwell on what I can do and move on from there. And, you know, I got a degree from UNCC and I've, you know, always worked. And, you know, and I did, you know, experience some, well, a good bit of in the sight world, you know, I did experience a lot of,
0: discrimination.
3: Yeah, there you go. Discrimination. Wow. That's what I was trying to say. Discrimination because of my visual impairment. So that's, you know, I always knew about Lion Services because, you know, when I came visually impaired, you know, I went to Division of Services for the Blind and had a counselor. But I, you know, just never went there. But toward the end, you know, after I got discriminated against so much, I just said, you know what, I'm going to go to a place where you can work and it's okay to be blind and you're not looked down upon for it. And that's how Lion Services is. You know, you can do a job there and be blind and do it well, you know, because I ran many machines in that location. And I did it all by feeling it. I didn't, even though I had some sight, you know, years ago, I still ran all the machines by feeling it. I could thread my bobbin, I could thread the machine, you know, work the machine. And because there they give you a chance. They know that even though you're blind or visually impaired, you still can do the job. And that's also with technology, you know, that's why I want to teach people because, you know, knowing a screen reader like JAWS or Zoom Text Magnification, you know, people can go into different businesses and work alongside people and do a good job.
2: Wow. Dana, I'm assuming it sounds like Lori would, like you said, it was the perfect person to get this program up and running because of her background and what she was able to accomplish. And sounds very... just very on top of it there with everything she was doing at Lion Services. So tell us about the assistive technology instructional program. How did that come about? When did you guys start it?
0: Yeah. So, you know, the need in for folks that are blind and visually impaired in our community and other communities is very large. And I knew that because I had been working with folks with vision loss for almost 20 years by the time I came to Lion Services. Knowing technology the best, I thought, you know, if I'm tasked to create programs, let me create the one that I can get off the ground the quickest. And listen, Lori was a gift from heaven, right? Mm-hmm. You know, like ready to go. And then we got a very large grant from the North Carolina Department of Information Technology. Okay. And we were ready to go. So we really honed this program internally because at the time we had over 120 people inside the building that were blind. And so a lot of those folks needed technology training. We knew that they needed technology. So let's start indoors. Let's get those best practices going so we can open up to the community. And we did just that. And we did it so quickly. In less than a year, Lori trained over 70 people. Comparatively, that is how many people are trained in our community collectively by other nonprofit organizations, by the VA. I just know this because I've kind of run the circuit in all of these places. And so $125,000 worth of equipment we've given to folks in the community and at Lion Services so that folks can live independently like Lori. So people can, you know, request Uber rides and travel independently. So folks can communicate with their loved ones and balance their checking accounts. And Lori has such a wide breadth of skills that we're able to kind of really meet people where they are, identify the best piece of equipment for them, and then provide that to them.
2: So tell us, how does the program work? Like when you're talking about this technology and this equipment, what is it?
0: So I'll start and then I'll let Lori come in. If I get anything wrong, Lori, you let me know, okay? So the equipment that most folks use for, let's say, computers are two different kinds of equipment. We have the screen reader. So imagine you have your screen, your monitor, you turn it off completely. This piece of technology will talk to you. It will run you through your computer completely. You can go through the files. You can go to the internet. You can get all the information that you need from the computer just by listening. Okay, so that's JAWS, job access with speech. Then we have Zoom Text. So you still have your monitor on, but now imagine it's 6X, right? So the font that you were seeing before at 10 point is now, you know, 72 point, right? Okay. And so now folks with low vision can see stuff magnified. So that's the Zoom pieces. Okay. But then you have your traditional technology now that out of the box, like an iPhone or a Mac, they already have the technology built in.
2: Really?
0: So yeah, so the iPhone, you can turn the screen off and you know, you can use the iPhone like Lori does. Without looking at it at all. You're swiping up, you're talking to it, and you're interacting with that device. So there's no third-party technology needed.
2: Okay.
0: So we're really identifying what, you know, what are the goals of the person, right? It's very person-centered. You know, is your goal to go back, you know, to school? Is your goal to get a job with upward mobility? Is your goal just simply to be able to live independently and play solitaire? Whatever it is that you want to do, we're here to meet folks at that point.
2: Okay.
0: Did I get it right, Lori?
3: Yeah, but I'll just add to that.
2: Yes.
3: That with JAWS, you don't use a mouse. It's all done with keyboard commands. So every time a sighted person clicks on something, we have to know how to perform a keyboard command to make that happen.
2: Okay. So how do you do that?
3: Well, you just have to know the commands.
2: Okay.
3: Yeah, that's where I come in to teach people, you know, how to use the commands.
2: Okay.
3: So AI is a big help now because there's an AI assistant built into JAWS. So you can ask it, okay, what's the command to open File Explorer? Or what's the command to send an email? Whatever it is, you know, it will tell you step by step how to do it.
2: Okay. It's a technology is certainly amazing.
3: Oh,
2: We're speaking with Dana Dre. She's the Director of Outreach and Blind Services with Lion Services. And Lori Ledwell, she is director and runs the program for this assistant technology instruction called the Lion's Den at Lion Services. She is visually impaired and describing to us right now all of this just unbelievable technology. I would assume, Dana, that just in the past couple of years with the rise of AI and just all this technology, I mean, what a gift for people to be able to have access to this.
0: Absolutely. And, you know, really at the end of the day, I was involved with a project years past where people that are blind actually helped develop AI. It's at the place that it is right now because of people that are blind. So this was a project about 10 years ago, an app called Seeing AI. So it was learning about the environment from folks that couldn't see the environment, gathering information. And it was a Microsoft project. And so, you know, it has contributed greatly to where we are. And I love to tell the story. If Lori will, is it okay if I tell it? Because you know I love it. So Lori lives alone, and she has her iPhone that has an AI component on it called Be My Eyes AI.
2: Be My Eyes.
0: And Be My Eyes started. It started taking off during the pandemic, and volunteers could actually help folks by they would hold up their iPhone and. Volunteers would tell them about their environment, right, through the camera. Well, the AI got so good that really the volunteers, I won't say that they're never needed, but they're needed less and less because the AI is so good. Now, Lori was in her home and she had some trouble with her thermostat. And so she was using her Be My AI and it helped her, you know, identify what the problem was, fix it completely. And then it said, by the way, there's dust on top of your thermostat.
2: No.
0: Yeah.
2: Wow.
0: That's how good the AI is becoming. And so, you know, it's scary for some folks, but for Lori, that is so incredibly helpful because that kind of information, Lori would be appalled anyway, because Lori is so put together, like visually stunning. I'm sure her house is so clean that she was probably like, what on earth? We cannot have this. But yes, the AI, and we're using AI in other ways as well through the Lion's Den as an extension. We're creating a resource for our community where folks can be connected pretty much immediately or get a plan for what they need just by calling into this entity and walking through some questions with it. So that would look like someone calling in and saying, hey, I just lost my vision and I'd like to, right? I'd like to use the computer again. And so the AI agent would interact based on stuff in the community, right? The information, but also based on people that have been providing the services. So we are putting input into this because, quite frankly, the only 4% of people that are blind get services. That's the number.
2: Gosh.
0: And if we can't get folks to where they need to be, or at least get them, you know, imagine Lori when she was 18 and she didn't have any kind of resources or any kind of connection in the community, then people give up. Right? Yeah. People, you know, we've had people that have come to Lion Services that have, you know, sat on their couch for 7 years with no hope whatsoever and suicidal ideation that now are thriving because they're connected with their community, because they have the resources. So we're trying to use the AI for good, trying to leverage the people, you know, the proprietary information in our brains so that we can help more people.
2: Okay. So with the Lion's Den and with this technology instruction program, how does it work in the sense like, so somebody calls you up, somebody listening to this program and hears it and they can get online or call you up. Do they come to Lion's Services and go through this, or do you do this phone call first? Lori, tell us how the program like works from like just from the get-go for a new client.
3: Okay, so basically the best way to get in touch is to go on our website, which is lionservices.org, and you go under the Lion's Den, and there's a V360 Tech form you can fill out, and then I will call the person and just set up an appointment for them to come out, and I'll do an assessment to figure out, you know, hey, do they need Zoom text or JAWS, and how much training do they need, and do they need equipment, and just to get all those questions answered. And then if they cannot get to us for the training, we can go to them. So I have a driver who will take me out to their residence, and I can train them there.
2: Wow, that's absolutely amazing. Is this for any age? I mean, like you were, Laura, you said you were 18 when this happened. I know a lot of older people get vision loss and things as they age. Does this include people like that too, or is it for everyone?
3: Absolutely, anybody. And the main population that I've worked with is older adults who've lost their vision later in life, who've been sighted, and then they lose it. Then they're like, okay, what do I do now? So...
0: Yeah, we built the program that way on purpose, right? Working in the nonprofit world, there's a lot of times that the grants are really narrow things down versus widen them. So really, we kept it in the sense, if you have problems accessing the computer, then we're going to reach out, right, and find out more information. Now, we are referring to comparable benefits. And what I mean by that is, I know the VA has the most robust blind rehabilitation in the world. The first question we're going to ask, did you serve in the military? Okay. If you served in the military, then we're going to refer you to the VA because they have more resources, right? And so we're really referring and working together with other entities in the community. And now they're referring to us because, you know, Lori is fantastic. She's one person. We have... contractors in the wing in case, or not in case, but when she gets incredibly busy and can't handle the workload, because, you know, this is helping us get the word out about this program. It's fairly new for the community, but it will be very, very popular because of those parameters being wide open, and also because we're giving out technology. That is not something that happens. I mean, I'd say we might be the only organization in the nation that does that right now.
2: Wow. So you started with about the 60 people within Lion Services that Lori has trained there on site, and now you're opening this up to the general community. What's been the response so far? Have you started hearing from people about this and getting lots of attention, I'm assuming?
0: Yes, it has been incredibly popular. And what I'd say is the most interesting point to me is that we've seen folks, you know, we know generally the population of people with vision loss in the community. I've been around for 20 years and do know them. This is kind of pulling out people that we've never seen. I had a professor from Carnegie Mellon reach out. I've had people from Florida reach out. I've had people from Chicago reach out.
2: You know, this is not just a Charlotte thing.
0: Well, it is right now, but we do have plans to expand. You know, the best programs you can create are those that can be, you know, scaled up. And this, because of our standing within National Industries for the Blind, is a, you know, something we could take and say, here's the playbook. Here's how you can do it in your community. But we do have plans on covering the entire state of North Carolina eventually.
2: Wow.
3: Well,
2: what
3: right
2: an
3: now.
2: Amazing thing. Yes, Laura.
3: I'm sorry. Right now, I have a student that I'm getting ready to start working with virtually because, you know, she lives in a different county within North Carolina, but, you know, she needs training.
2: Wow. So you just do this over the phone with her to start with?
3: Yeah, it will be on Zoom.
2: Okay. Mm-hmm. Wow. So that's just amazing. As someone who started sighted and then lost their vision and has been through this program and now is training other people how to use technology, what does this do for someone who has lost their vision to be able to have access to this type of technology?
3: Well, it means independence because, you know, when you first lose your vision, you're so used to using your sight, you don't know how to be a you don't know how to function as a visually impaired person. So, you know, that takes a lot of coping and a lot of relearning how to do things because, you know, you have to do things a lot differently than you did when you were sighted. And technology is part of that. You know, when you're used to looking at the screen and clicking a mouse, well, now you can't see the screen. So now you've got to learn commands on, you know, how to use your keyboard to drive your computer.
2: So this is just something that is basically, I'm assuming, life-changing for people who have just like Dana was saying, who have been, you know, sitting at home for years and not knowing what to do. And now to have access to something like this is just opening up a whole new world.
3: Oh, absolutely. Yeah. It really does, because, you know, becoming visually impaired and being blind is isolating, because number one, you can't drive, so you can't, you know, get out and visit people. And so through technology, you can open up those doors again, and you can start socializing more and getting in contact with people. So, I mean, it's very liberating.
2: Wow. About how long does it take to complete the program, or is it just based on the person?
3: Well, it is based on the person, so it just depends on, you know, how many times they can come to class and if they practice, you know, on their own. So if they're dedicated and motivated, in about 3 months, you know, they can be up and using their computer.
2: Wow, that's amazing. Dana, you said that you've got plans to expand to the whole state of North Carolina. What's the time frame look like for that?
0: You know, it's funding driven. So the more funds that we can receive, the faster that could happen. But, you know, doing this as long as I have, we're a little bit on the scrappy side. So we kind of know how to make it work. I'd say in the next year, we could launch in another city. And then, you know, kind of see how that goes and then expand from there. We already have the plans built out. We already have, you know, the methodology. And our program is proof of concept. You know, where Lori has trained over 70 folks, we've really trained over 100, because we actually partnered with the Center for Digital Equity, and they came in and sponsored our Latina community, because we have a very diverse group of folks. And so we gave out 50 additional laptops too. So we're not just keeping this to ourselves. We're trying to impact as many people as possible.
2: Wow. What an amazing program. And to get more information, people can go to your website, you said?
0: Yeah, lionservices.org, and then Lion's Den. And at the bottom, it's the V360 Tech Interest Form. 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We do want to hear from you, and we really appreciate anyone reaching out with other resources for us as well.
2: Wow, what an amazing program. It's the Lion's Den through Lion Services here in Charlotte. 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We've been speaking with Lori Ledwell. She is visually impaired and directing this program. And Dana Dre, she's the Director of Outreach and Blind Services for Lion Services. Ladies, thank you so much for joining us this morning and telling us all about this fabulous program.
0: This has been fun. Thank you.
2: Wonderful. 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Everybody, stay with us. We've got a lot more coming up here on Carolina Focus.
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16: Center with our fans and, of course, our fans across Carolina, the Carolinas. You know, and then you fast forward to the loss in Orlando, and that hurt. It hurt a lot. It's just a stark reminder in terms of just how difficult it is to win at the highest level in this league. I was curious to see, you know, how our group responded after that loss in Orlando. And I can sit up here and say, you know, these past 5 months have been very inspiring, encouraging. Just the way that the guys have stuck together over the past 5 months, their commitment to one another, just perfecting their craft, whether it's on the court, in the weight room. And, you know, we know that we still have a lot to give after that loss in Orlando. So, you know, we've made some significant roster changes, you know, this offseason. And I think whether it's, you know, some of the new guys coming in or some of the guys that, you know, were on the team in the past, everyone knows that nothing's going to be given to us. We got to go out there and earn it every single night. And, you know, the way that you do that, you show up, you put the work in. Charles and his staff, they do a great job of preaching, just being able to control what you could control. So the expectation has not changed in terms of going out to compete every single night. Again, we know there's going to be some difficult challenges ahead of us. But, you know, again, I have all the confidence in the group that we can go out and do that. So to our fans, you know, really appreciate everything that you guys do for us, the sacrifices that you guys make. You know, we understand that we would not be in this position if it weren't for you. So just your support, your energy on a nightly basis is very contagious. And we do feed off that. We know that you guys want playoff basketball, and we also share that same ambition. We know that ultimately we have to earn your guys' trust through the work that we do on the court. And again, we're very eager to get started from that standpoint. You know, lastly, I'll just say I have all the confidence in the world in Charles and the coaching staff and our medical performance department, front office, everyone in this building who puts the time in. So we know that we have a lot of work to do, but we're ready to get to it. And with that, I'll open it up with questions.
17: Jeff, you got Dennis on the
16: Yeah. Yeah. They both those guys, obviously, they got their hamstrings training and, you know, they were pushing themselves. And it's what you love about those two guys. They give everything they have every time they step on the court or in the weight room. And unfortunate soft tissue injury, but they're doing well. They're progressing well. Again, one of the beautiful things I think about our team this year is just our depth, I think, is a strength. So even though again, they did sustain injuries. You know, we always have the mentality of just next man up. So I think it'll kind of give some opportunity to some other guys.
17: Do you have an idea of whether they're going to play in the regular season
16: open? Not yet. I don't want to sit here and comment just in terms of a specific timeline. But, we'll give you guys an update as soon as, I guess, there's a meaningful update in their status.
18: Jeff, you made a series of moves and transactions since I think we last spoke to you following the Naz Reid deal. What do you like about some of these guys that you brought in, the Grayson Allen, Royce O'Neal, Dennis, and how do you think they're going to help this team, particularly in the early part of the season where you are navigating those injuries you just mentioned?
16: Yeah, you know, I'll start with Grayson. Obviously, I think our fan base and a lot of people in this room are familiar with him just because of, his ties back to Duke. He's been, you know, a guy that has proven night in, night out just that he wants to compete at the highest level. He's a no-nonsense type of competitor. He's going to do everything that he can to, you know, help the team win. Obviously, he's a very, very good shooter, but he can also do other things with the ball in his hands. I think his playmaking is a bit underrated. Again, he's physical. He wants to defend. So very excited about his addition. Royce is someone actually I was with back in Brooklyn. Again, he's a guy that really appreciate his story, similar to Nas's in terms of, you know, undrafted and had to go overseas for a bit, but worked his way back into the league. Has a chip on his shoulder just through hard work. But he's an elite shooter as well. Very smart player, knows how to play the game and just understands strengths and weaknesses of his own, of the team and of the opponent. So, and then Dennis was someone who I was with back in Atlanta as well. And again, you know, from the time that he was drafted, whatever that was, 14, 15 years ago, the one thing that he always did was compete on a nightly basis. So he's a guy that's not afraid to, defend at the highest level. Of course, his speed and quickness is a strength, his ability to hit the paint and make plays for others. We're looking forward to all three of those guys in terms of just their veteran presence and their leadership.
10: Jeff, given the outgoing pieces that you jettisoned during the offseason, how confident are you that what you have recouped can sustain and further the level you guys got to a year ago?
16: Yeah, I'm extremely confident. Part of what we do, you know, I have a singular focus, and that's just to put this team, this organization, in the best position possible, not only in the short term, but the long term as well. So I'm very, very excited about this group, the cohesiveness that they're going to be able to form. And of course, like you said, we do have other resources to continue to build out the team the way that we want to.
19: When you look at building a roster in 2026 and beyond, how do you balance the idea of accumulating this top-end talent versus accumulating a bunch of depth and to have, you know, a strong roster from 1 to 15?
16: I think you got to do both. There's plenty of examples that you look at New York last year. You know, they have a ton of top-end talent, but of course, you know, guys came off the bench and produced as well, and ultimately, you know, we know what the result was with them. But there's countless examples of, teams that maybe try to load up at the top with a ton of talent and just don't have the depth to continue to push forward, especially when it gets to the playoffs and the game slows down, it's more physical, things like that. So I think you have to do both. But again, the fortunate part of our situation, I think we have the ability to do both. We have some really, really good players, a young core. And again, our veterans, just the depth that goes along with it. And of course, we have the resources, like I said earlier, in terms of draft capital and things like that to continue to add to the team.
20: Jeff, how do you feel trading LaMelo Ball? Like, it changes your team around, obviously, and you had a lot of success last year. So when you made that decision, what were you looking for, and how do you think it affects the timeline of the team moving forward to compete for a championship?
16: Yeah, I appreciate the question. I think you guys know I did spend some time on LaMelo after we did make that transaction back in July. What I'd say about LaMelo is, you know, he's someone who, again, who I appreciate everything that he did in my time here. He was great to be around. He's a fantastic talent. Wish him nothing but the best in Minnesota. But I, you know, out of the respect for the guys in the locker room, I want to keep this press conference about this team and this year. And but again, I'll go back to our depth. I think our depth is a true strength of ours. You know, bringing in Nas and, of course, what we just said, Royce, Grayson, Dennis. Again, guys who are smart, who compete, who they have a chip on their shoulder. So I think that's going to serve us well.
21: Jeff, I know you want to talk about Melo, but I mean, just to follow up, because, you know, he's a guy that was the face of the franchise. And, in terms of he was kind of an identity for you guys. How do you find a new identity? And is it a concern with putting people in the seats as well?
16: Never concerned of putting people in the seats. You know, the Carolinas in general, I think it's a tremendous fan base. I'm fortunate I get to go to every NBA arena, the arenas in Europe and New Zealand and Australia and things like that. And, I think the fan base here, I'd put them up against anyone in the world. They're passionate. They love basketball. They want to win. They're knowledgeable. So never a concern about that, you know. And again, I think just this season, it's going to look different. It is. But I think it's going to be a strength having depth to be able to continue to build upon.
0: Jeff, with all these acquisitions this offseason, it seems as if a lot of these players have a very similar trait with the three-point rate, three-point shooting. And I guess my question to you is twofold. Number one, was that by design when you made those transactions? And then number two, how do you go about balancing that, your strengths, because you guys were a good three-point shooting team, also looking at the deficiencies and trying to build that up as well?
16: Yeah, I wouldn't say it was necessarily intentional, but I, you know, look, shooting's a premium in this league. If you can shoot the basketball, you probably have you at least have a chance to be on the court. At the same time, you know, Charles and his staff, they do a tremendous job of conveying to the group that, you know, we also got to get stops. You know, Charles at his core and in his heart, he's a defensive-minded coach. Again, he's won championships. He's seen it at the highest level. And, you know, you got to be able to defend. But again, I think just some of the schemes that he and his staff will be able to put us in terms of just a position to succeed for the guys on the court. I don't doubt that they'll be able to do that. But again, of course, it's always great to have. You can never have enough shooting. I'll say that.
3: Jeff, obviously, Rob Dillingham, not far from here, grew up not far from here, has always been considered an extraordinary talent. What will he bring this year, and how do you perceive him as a potential roster rotation guy or just a developmental player at this point?
16: Yeah, of course, respect Rob's talent. Like you said, he's from this area, had a tremendous career at Kentucky, and you know, of course, has bounced around a little bit in the league. But yeah, Rob's a guy that we always respect, and just wish him, you know, nothing but the best as we move forward with him.
22: Jeff, with all the new pieces, how long realistically do you think it'll take to get a sense of exactly what you have in terms of rotations and things like that?
16: It's hard to, you know, put a game total on that number or be able to quantify an answer. It's hard to say. You know, what I will say, though, the guys, they've been in here working on a daily basis. You know, again, I'll go back to my opening statement, just the commitment that they've made to one another, whether it's in the weight room or off-court activities, the time that they're spending on the court has been very impressive. You know, I've been around teams where it's take 5 games, and you're like, oh my gosh, we have something special. And there's been some teams where it takes a little bit longer. So, you know, of course, with the injuries that we touched on a little bit earlier, you know, Charles and his staff will have to play with rotations and combination, things like that. So, you know, I think we, until we have a full healthy roster, you know, I want to give this team a chance to, you know, to gel and figure it out that way. I think, you know, with us, yeah, like we have all the confidence in the world with Brandon and Khan and Kobe and every player in that locker room. So, you know, whenever we make any sort of transaction, you know, we're diligent. It's not like we just wake up in the morning and say, oh, we want to trade this person. You know, it's you take a lot of information in and data in and figure out what's the best thing for the organization. Again, not just in the short term, but the long term, because I'll go back to it. Like, we share the same ambition as the fans. We want playoff basketball. At the same time, we want to get there and stay there. You know, we don't want to just dip our feet in and back out over the next few years. So that's our singular focus.
23: Jeff, Owen Watterson with Hornets on SI. You've danced around it a little bit, talking about the new additions in terms of how versatile they are. You've got good depth. But the biggest thing of those guys, they've got playoff experience. I think Royce O'Neal alone has played in 10 different playoff series. Shooter was just in the Eastern Conference Finals last year. Outside of what they bring to the game, how do you feel like their locker room presence, their experience benefits your younger guys?
16: Yeah, you're exactly right. It's a great point. All three of those guys, of course, Nas, he was in the Western Conference Finals multiple times. It's just the reality of it is playoff basketball is completely different than the regular season, and the regular season is different from the preseason, and preseason is different from summer league. So every step you take, it gets harder. Like, there's no way to shy around it. And I think those guys, they've been in several different locker rooms and different situations that they'll hopefully be able to, again, share some of their experiences and help guide some of our younger players through the season from that standpoint.
24: Jeff, can you give an update on Brandon Miller? Do you expect him to be ready for game one of the regular season?
16: Yeah, Brandon's been amazing this summer. He has worked his butt off, again, in the weight room, on the court. Love the progress that he's making. And, yeah, expect him to participate in training camp and be ready to roll. It's been exciting. Again, it's not lost upon me. I'm very fortunate to be sitting up here and do what I do. You know, I love to figure out how we continue to, you know, of course, you know, put ourselves in the best position to succeed. And whether that's, you know, making I'd say larger moves or even moves on the margins to again help us, you know, be in the best position to have sustainable success.
1: And now the head coach of the Charlotte Hornets, Charles Lee.
2: I guess it's on me. Well, I'll start by saying thank you all for being here. Exciting to get back after it again, to see all these wonderful faces in here, and we're all smiling with one another, and won't be any hard questions coming my way until some games start. But no, in all seriousness, like, really excited to get going. Year three, phenomenal group of guys that I'm going to get to coach, and the work ethic during the offseason has been great on and off the court. My staff has done a phenomenal job of helping prepare these guys, and that's coaching staff, performance staff, all hands have been on deck. And so we're really looking forward to the journey that we're about to go on, all the challenges that will come our way. I think that we are prepared for them all. So with that, I will say, let's open up with some questions.
18: Obviously, the roster looks much different today than it did maybe at the start of the summer. As a head coach, how do you go about figuring out, or what have the past 2 months been like for you as you've added all these new players, and how much is there, how important is training camp going to be to start figuring out how you're going to use all these new bodies, particularly with some of the injuries that have, you know, with Khan and Grant and them?
2: Yeah, my first thing that I usually do is who are the players that we have returning? How are we going to help those guys get better? What are the things that we're going to need to do to improve upon what we did last year? You know, looking at obviously our offensive and defensive efficiency, and what were the areas defensively that I think we can get better at? You know, turnover percentage stuck out to me a little bit. And so how are you a little bit more aggressive on the ball? How can your hands be a little bit more active? What coverage things can we do to maybe create one or two more turnovers? You know, would love for us to continue to be a sound defensive team, because I think that's what we've brought to the table every night. And we have an identity. We know what our absolutes are defensively and offensively. We know what our identity is. We know what our absolutes are. But what are the ways maybe we can cut back some of the turnover percentage? How can we get to the free throw line or to the break the paint a little bit more? So, again, looking at our players that are returning, we got 11 unbelievable players coming back from a skills, from a talent standpoint, but also just from like a Hornets DNA perspective as well. I think we went out and acquired some targeted veterans that are going to bring something to both sides of the ball. They've all played at a high level offensively and defensively throughout their career. I think that they bring, we were looking at it, 219 games of playoff experience to our group. And so that's always very valuable. And then I think that we've also done a great job bringing in some young talent through the draft with our two ways, some guys that obviously fit the DNA on and off the court.
1: Charles, with some new pieces inside the garage and some ones that have moved out, how much do you feel like the confidence of the front office is in you to take this transform roster and meet and exceed the level you guys reached last year?
2: I think that there's a confidence level amongst all departments of this organization. There's a ton of collaboration that goes into a lot of what we do. And so I think that we all have confidence in each other because we know how hard we're going to work. We know how prepared we are. You know, this roster, we're going to talk a ton about trying to just do it by committee. And, you know, I said to the team, the thing that I love about the word committee too is that it has the word commit in it. And you have to commit. It's about your actions, embracing every day, trying to elevate the guy next to you, expecting excellence in everything you do, but also your teammates are doing. And so there's a level of accountability. So I'm really excited about the things that we can control with this roster and with our hard work that we have throughout this whole building to make a lot of really good things happen. Yeah, I think that Nas is a very unique player, especially in today's NBA. Like, his versatility is at a premium. You have a guy that he's played the three during his career. He's played the four. He's played the five. He's been the sixth man of the year. He's played in the Western Conference Finals. He was an undrafted player that had to, you know, bust his tail to get in better shape, to learn how to play defense defensively and offensively. Like, he's gone through so much of the rigors of an NBA season that I look forward to being able to utilize somebody like that within our system. I think that defensively, with his size, with his physicality, with his athleticism, he can really kind of help us create more of an image to protect the paint. You know, it's one of our absolutes is to protect the paint, and a lot of that I think can be like swallowed up by a guy like Nas, who just has such a big presence. I think on the ball, we can continue to push him in a lot of different areas, but to have that switchability is going to be really important for us. And then offensively, he's a guy that can shoot, he can dribble, he can pass, he can play pick and roll, he can punish a mismatch underneath if you want to switch him. I think that we do want to try to push the envelope with him a little bit more. And offensive rebounding, it's been an area that you know, he's been good at, spotty in his career, but we want more consistency in that area too. So a ton of upside from a guy that I think has already accomplished a ton in this league. Yeah, you know, I think one of the areas that we made a ton of progress in last year, obviously our individual players got better, but I thought we shared the ball better than anyone in the NBA. And so that was an emphasis going into the year, a less one player dominant offense. And I thought that we got to see the whole team really unleash each other. You know, several games above 20, 25 assists, 30 assists. And so I was really proud of the group for that. And I look forward to us, again, trying to do the same type of thing. Our identity won't change in terms of trying to play with pace, and what that pace looks like for our team will be different than what other teams maybe quantify their pace numbers with. Again, trusting the pass will be important. And then being relentless offensive rebounders. I think that it was another area that really helped us win the possession battle.
20: By the way, do you see multiple players taking over that role then?
2: Yeah. I think by committee, our group is going to do a phenomenal job offensively in terms of ball movement, spacing. We have a ton of three-point shooting. I think that we have some guys that have shown throughout their career that they can break the paint and create for themselves, get to the free throw line a little bit more. You know, I look at Brandon and Khan and how can we put them in some positions to get to the free throw line, to maybe have some isolation situations. Again, I spoke on Nas. I think he has the ability to punish some mismatches early in the clock and then also in the half court system. Dennis and Kobe, they're really good downhill drivers, and both have shown an ability to not only get to the free throw line for themselves, but also to be able to create really high quality shots for their teammates. And so I think Sion's gotten a lot better in that regard too. So yes, I think that up and down the roster, I look at how unselfish of a group that we have and how well they will play together within our system. The like burning desire even more to put together a great product on the court for this city, for the Carolinas. That play-in game, that play-in environment, from year one to then sitting there during the intros, during that play-in experience, I had to like almost take a second to myself to like just take it all in. And you're like, this is what a basketball environment should feel like. And it made me even more for a lot of different reasons, but it just, I feel like it connected me even more to the city, to the Carolinas, to our fan base. And so I'm really looking forward to continuing to build upon that. The other part that I think I learned about myself is, you know, as the roster has changed this offseason, staying committed to, I think, our identity and what I believe in. No matter what players are coming in, I think that we have developed standards around here. We've developed an identity of how we want to play offensively and defensively, and stay committed to that. And then try to figure out how can you get things to gel as fast as possible.
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8: 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We can change that. Listen when Black women say something is wrong. Take their symptoms seriously, know the warning signs, and demand a healthcare system where every Black mother has the opportunity to survive, recover, and thrive.
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1: At Callahan, Fox News. The search continues for that missing Boston-bound medevac plane, as Fox's Marianne Rafferty reports.
2: The Coast Guard has found debris from a medical transport plane that vanished off Massachusetts coast. The search is still ongoing for its six passengers. The FAA says it lost contact with the aircraft early Saturday morning near Nantucket. It was headed to Boston from Bermuda. The plane plummeted from 24,000 feet to 11,000 feet in just 3 minutes.
1: The Massachusetts Port Authority in a statement saying their thoughts are with those on board and their loved ones as the search continues. President Trump rallying in Ohio yesterday and supportive Republican candidates ahead of the midterms, including Republican Senator John Husted and gubernatorial candidate Vivek Ramaswamy. President accusing the media of negative reporting on his tariffs.
3: A word that's made our country rich. A word that I said is my favorite word in the whole dictionary. And the fake news killed me. They killed me. I said, this is my favorite word. The word is tariff.
1: Cornell University's president Michael Kotlikoff is responding to the closing of a 2024 investigation into allegations by a former female student that she was gang raped by seven members of a fraternity.
4: I want to acknowledge something that can be difficult for an institution to say. We don't have all the answers, but we are committed to investigating and finding the answers our community deserves.
1: The Tompkins County District Attorney says there wasn't enough evidence to prove Jane Doe's case, forcing its closure. New York's Governor Hochul has appointed the state's Attorney General Letitia James as a special prosecutor to lead a new criminal investigation into the alleged incident. 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
1: New details are emerging about the co-pilot accused of attacking the captain on board an Israeli-bound Fly Dubai flight, who allegedly tried to seize control of the plane. Officials say Hammam al-Hammami is an Omani national who had previously been barred from flying for Oman Air over concerns about extremist views. Authorities say he attacked the captain with the cockpit crash axe on Wednesday. The wounded co-pilot managed to unlock the cockpit door, allowing others to subdue the co-pilot and help stabilize the plummeting aircraft that carried 182 people. A British man is charged with preparing for an attack on a leading British conservative political leader. Fox's Stephanie Bennett reports from London.
9: Richard Tice, deputy leader of Reform UK, told the BBC that Nigel Farage was ignored when he complained about threats to his safety. 28-year-old Joshua Carey was charged with one count of preparation of terrorist acts, including against the Reform UK leader. Farage is a leading conservative politician and a well-known campaigner for Brexit. The charge against Carey relates to activity that took place between May 2024 and July 2026.

0: going to be in court on Wednesday. Carey has previously been charged with the murder after the death of Anne Widdecombe. That happened back in July. She was a British politician and a member of the Conservative Party. Prosecutors say Widdecombe was eating lunch at her home when Carey allegedly walked through the front door and beat her 21 times with a hammer. He then took her wallet and fled. The attack was captured on home security cameras and only lasted roughly 2 minutes.
1: Carey has yet to enter a plea. His trial date is set for next summer. At least 17 people have been killed in a crash involving several vehicles on a highway in Kenya. Police say a truck driver tried to overtake another truck but failed, colliding with other vehicles, including a van carrying 16 passengers. The van's driver and passengers, most of whom were women, pronounced dead at the scene, identified as Catholic pilgrims, making their way to a prayer site west of the Kenyan capital of Nairobi. I'm Jack Callahan. This is Fox News.
2: 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I'm David Chadwick, and this is 107.9 FM WBT Charlotte's FM News Talk Radio. Great to be with you today. Thank you for joining me. In case you don't know, this is a faith and values program that tries to intersect faith and values with what's going on in your lives or locally or globally. 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I've been doing this now over 26 years, and I want to take another time to thank Perry's Fine Jewelry for your sponsorship of the show. Without you, I could not do this on a weekly basis, and it's been, again, such a fun ride for over 26 years now here on 107.9 FM, WBT, Charlotte's FM News Talk Radio. Well, today, I want to talk with all of you, along with my friend and producer, Ed Billick, who will have an open mic, about a subject I think all of us need to understand in greater depth. What is it? It's how to build your faith. Now, as I read the scripture, you know, faith looks at what is impossible. Faith looks at what you cannot see. It looks at what you hope for and allows you to continue to believe when it's not yet in your presence. Faith also, according to Hebrews 11:6, is something that when we have and we operate under and use it for our benefit and God's glory, God is the rewarder of all who truly believe in him. I think of the number of times Jesus had people who came to him and had illnesses or sicknesses or were demonically oppressed or possessed, and Jesus cast out the demon or healed their bodies, and he says to them, it is your faith that has made you well. The woman with the issue of blood, Jairus's daughter who was sick, and Jairus operated in his faith. Jesus said, it's your faith that has made you well. So there's something in the faith realm that when we operate in faith, God feels honored, God gives power, and it gives us a sense of his presence like in no other time. So what I want to do today, again, with Ed Billick opening up his microphone, is talk about faith, because Ed, the truth is we really do live in a broken world with lots of needs where we have to operate in faith.
3: So David, I'm sitting here thinking, listening, by the way, good morning and welcome to October.
2: October, the leaves are changing. Cool air is coming. It's a wonderful time of year.
3: It sure is. But I was thinking, without the David Chadwick Show, without you going to Sunday services, folks, without you reading the Bible, without you saying your prayers, do a whole week with that. How would you feel if you did not have that kind of food, that spiritual food? I was just thinking about that because you need that daily. Yeah, if you say, oh, I'm going to stop praying for a week. That's not good.
2: Well, you shouldn't do that, and you won't have faith grow in your life for sure. You know, Jesus said, when you pray, pray like this, and one of the lines he used was, give us this day our daily bread. And I'm sure that's relying upon the Lord to provide our every need physically, the food that we need. But I think he's also talking about spiritual food, the food that we need to ingest spiritually in order to operate every day.
3: I'm in a men's group, and we say to each other, if we miss a week, we feel we've missed something because we talk about our faith.
2: Well, I think that's why people need to go to worship each week and also find other groups of people who believe and be with them on a regular basis to build your faith, because we need that big meal when we're together in worship. We also need those other munches, if you will, smaller meals throughout the week in order to build our faith.
3: This is going to be a great show, David.
2: Well, I hope people will enjoy it because, folks, I've learned in walking with the Lord now for, gosh, close to 65 years in my life, I've just learned some different things that have really helped my faith grow. And in developing these disciplines, my faith has grown so that when these difficult times happen, and I don't say if, when, we all have them. I have them as well, dear friends. I'm ready. I've already been prepared. I've done some things that allow me to face those problems, but also to continue to develop my faith so that when they happen, they are lesser in degree or maybe minimized altogether. So I want to help all of you today understand the power of faith in total trust of the Lord. And the place I want to start right now is Jesus wants us to have a childlike faith. He just said, release it all and have the faith of a little child when you come to me. Now, all of us who've had children understand that they didn't worry about being fed every day. They didn't worry about clothes being put on their back. They didn't worry about whether we would be there for them or not. They knew as parents, we love them. And that's why Jesus said, when you pray, pray like this, our Father. He wanted us to understand that God is like a father. In the Garden of Gethsemane, when he's praying before the cross, he calls God Abba, which is an Aramaic colloquialism for the intimacy of understanding God as daddy. Little children, even today in the Mideast, they call their fathers Abba or Baba or something like that because it's of that phrase, daddy. That's what it means. So Jesus says, when you pray, know that God is a loving, good, kind Heavenly Father. You know that He is a loving, kind, intimate, close, personal daddy. And when you go to Him, you lift up your arms and you don't ever question as a little one whether the daddy's going to pick you up or not. You know that He is. Ed, do you understand that?
3: Oh, absolutely. And children are sponges.
2: They are.
3: They're eager to learn and eager to grow. And that's why I say be like a child. You got to want to be that sponge to grow your faith.
2: Well, we want to be one who relies totally and intimately upon the Lord. That's one understanding of a child. But like you just said, Ed, too, children are always learning. And they're getting new insights into how they should live and what they should do. So today, let's go to God as children with a childlike faith, believing that He is a good, kind, loving Father, a good, loving Daddy, Abba. And when we go to Him, we lift up our arms and we can put all of our cares upon Him, knowing He will care for us and know as well that He wants to teach us a lot about this idea of faith as little children coming to Him. What can we do to build our faith? What are some practical suggestions that we can do to build our faith? That's what I want to talk to all of you about today. I have learned these things through the years. They become intimate, personal parts of my life. I practice them regularly. I want to help you understand some ways that you can build your faith as well. Ed Billick has his microphone open today. I'm David Chadwick, teaching you from 65 years of walking with the Lord how to build your faith today. We will be right back.
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0: It's a great word for all of us as we go to God. Lord, give us eyes that we may see, ears that we may hear in order for our faith to grow. Hi, everyone. I'm David Chadwick, and this is 107.9 FM WBT, Charlotte's FM News Talk Radio. Thank you for joining us today. My friend Ed Billick is my producer as well, has his microphone open today. And what I wanted to talk to all of you about today is how to build your faith. You know, all of us need faith in the Lord. We all need to approach God like little children, Jesus said, who depend upon him. And something powerful happens inside of us when we choose to exercise faith. Total dependence upon the Lord, trusting him in all things. Well, faith is important. The Bible makes that very clear. Without faith, it's impossible to please God. That's what Hebrews 11 clearly states. So we want to develop our faith today. Ed, are you ready for some practical tips today on how to build your faith?
1: Absolutely, David. We need them.
0: Well, the Word of God, I believe the Bible, is God's Word to us today. And folks, did you know there are 7,464 promises in God's Word? Some person sat down and went through the Bible and counted all of them up. There actually are some books out there. I know of one particularly that says God's promises on it. You can go on Google and Google it and perhaps even purchase it yourself. It gives different topics that we face in life, like struggles and unbelief and hurt and depression. It gives you Bible verses from God's Word on what addresses those particular issues in your life. So what I would encourage all of you to do is to get that book or just go to the Bible itself and write out so many of those promises that are there in God's Word. Again, somebody counted up 7,464 of them. Now, here's the deal. Memorize them. Put them into your heart. Make them available on the tip of your tongue so that when you experience, you know, loneliness, and for example, you can then quote Matthew 28:19, where Jesus said, I will be with you always until the close of the age. So if you feel lonely, you know the God of this universe who lives inside of you will be with you always till the close of the age. Say you are experiencing fear in your life. Well, you quote Isaiah 41:10, do not be afraid, God says, for I am with you. Do not fear, I am your God. I will comfort you and I will uplift you by my righteous right hand. You can tell I've memorized that verse myself because I have to experience fear sometimes in life. It doesn't make sense. Life seems out of control. So what do? I quote God's word to that problem, and that problem then seems less in my heart because God's word has spoken to it. Death. Well, what does David say in Psalm 23? Even though I walk through the valley of the shadow of death, I will fear no evil, for you are with me, your rod and your staff, they comfort me. Just another one of those places that God's word speaks to something that we're experiencing in life, Ed.
1: Did you write that book?
0: No, I didn't write the book, but I've memorized a lot of those promises.
1: You sure have. How about anxiety?
0: Well, that's
1: back to the fear.
0: Philippians chapter 4, verses 6 and 7, Paul says, do not be anxious for anything, but with prayer and supplication, make your requests known to God with thanksgiving, and the peace that passes all understanding will be yours in Christ Jesus. So I experience anxiety. I thwart that with quoting the word of God to it that says I should not be anxious about anything because God's in control of everything. And then I pray to the God of the universe who controls everything. And then interestingly, Ed, it says with thanksgiving. I spend some time giving thanks to God for all he's given me. But here's another insight. Give thanks to God for all the ways he's met you in previous times of anxiety. And when you remember those things, the peace that passes all understanding, God's peace will then be given to you.
1: You know, I sit here thinking, why does that affect you in a positive way? Why does that make me feel good? Why does that relieve my fears? Why is that? Because we're spiritual beings, David. We were created by God. Okay, if that doesn't mean nothing to me, then we must not be those spiritual, but we all are.
0: We all are spiritual beings, Ed.
1: Children of God.
0: We have a spiritual side to us. There's also an enemy of our soul. Let's acknowledge that too. There is an enemy of our soul, and Jesus calls him in John 8:44, the father of lies. So what does he want to do? He wants to plant lies into our mind, get us to focus on the lies, which only then exacerbates fear and anxiety. Well, how do you then come against those lies? It's with the truth, because God is the truth. Jesus said, I am the way, the truth, and the life. And when you speak truth to those lies start to diminish in your heart. Here's another one. I've had things stolen from me. Well, I believe my God is a God who restores. And you look at Job, for example.
1: You're not talking just physical things. You're talking other kinds of things.
0: Whatever it might be, God might have stolen, the devil might have stolen from you not only something physically, but maybe stolen your reputation. Maybe he's stolen a sense of your future and your destiny. Well, how do you reclaim that? I think you reclaim that by saying, but my God is the restorer of that which has been stolen from me. Job, for example, had so much that he lost, and people keep looking at Job and all of this discomfort and all of the pain he went through, and people fail to realize Job 42 verse 10 says, and God restored to him two times all that had been lost. He doubled his trouble, if you will. And for the Israelites caught in the captivity of the Babylonian captivity, God promised them, for example, in Isaiah 61, 7, that he would restore them to the land and he would restore double what had been stolen from them. So when I have things stolen from me, whatever that might be, I say, but God, you're a good God, and you're the restorer double of all that's been stolen from me. That's who you are, and it allows me to walk in faith and not by sight. Does this make sense to you, Ed?
1: Oh, it absolutely does. And David, being a Catholic grade school kid, I remember the nuns saying, if you have an evil thought or you're being tempted to do something, just say a little prayer, and that goes away. And even at this age now, if there's an evil thought or something, you know, I'll say a prayer and I ask for God's help, and it dissipates. It goes away.
0: Yeah, can I add one more thing? Pray not only what you need to counter that, but pray God's word against that, because John 17, 17, Jesus said, Lord, sanctify my disciples, make them holy and pure with your word. Your word is truth. So refute the lie by quoting the scripture to the lie, and that lie will dissipate, and the truth will then set you free. What Jesus said, John 8, 12, the truth will set you free. And that's what we want people to do today. Here's another one. Read Bible stories. I mean, read, for example, if you're in a time of waiting right now, well, read Abraham's story where God promised him a child. That's a great promise from God Almighty, but it took 25 years for that promise to happen. 25 years, folks. I don't know if many of us have waited 25 years for a promise from God, but Abraham did. And finally, that son that God had promised to him came into the world. So if you're in a waiting time period, please go read the story of Abraham. And when you read his story, you can see your story in his story. And if God came through for him, even though he had to wait, he'll still come through for you.
1: Share with us what you and Marilyn waited for.
0: Marilyn and I waited 8 years for a child. We were told by doctors we would never have children. She had severe endometriosis. There was no hope whatsoever. And we just kept believing, though, that God had promised us a child. And so we kept believing and kept giving that to God, kept trusting him. And amazingly, she went in to get some surgery to try to scrape her tubes for that last time when we thought this is the only option we have. And we had a prayer time right before she went into the hospital with some people. She felt something warm come over her midsection. The next day she went in for the surgery. They opened her up, and the doctor came to me later and said, we can't explain this. We don't understand this, but her tubes are perfect. And thereafter, we conceived Bethany, our first child, and then a couple of years later, our son, David, and then a few years after that, our another son, Michael, and now here we are, Ed, with 12 grandchildren out of what was supposed to be a barren womb, because we believe God had promised us a child, and so we read the story of Abraham. We went, well, we've waited 8 years. We haven't had to wait 25 years, but find yourself in the story that you have read in God's word. Well, there are other stories as well in the Bible that we'll look at in just a second when we come back, like with Joseph and Moses, that will help us understand how to keep the promises of God alive within our hearts, how to keep living by faith as we, first of all, memorize God's word, and secondly, read Bible stories where we find our story in the stories of Bible characters that help give us faith. We'll be right back.
2: In America, pregnancy and childbirth should not be more dangerous because you are a Black woman. 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We can change that. Listen when Black women say something is wrong. Take their symptoms seriously, know the warning signs, and demand a healthcare system where every Black mother has the opportunity to survive, recover, and thrive.
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3: Stevens, the Coast Guard saying debris from a missing medical transport plane carrying six people has been spotted off the coast of Nantucket Island.
4: According to FlightAware data, the plane plummeted from 24,000 feet to 11,000 feet in just 3 minutes. The Coast Guard says the Gulfstream G-100 was flying from Bermuda to Boston's Logan International Airport.
3: Fox's CB Cotton, that plane went missing early yesterday. President Trump last night rallying in Ohio ahead of the midterms.
5: Radical left Democrats handed us the dark age of America, but we will quickly turn it into, and we already have, what we've done in a little more than a year and a half is incredible. We're the hottest country anywhere in the world.
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6: In America, pregnancy and childbirth should not be more dangerous because you are a Black woman. 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

0: God's always working on us, and he wants us to understand his grace, how much he loves us, but also that grace comes through faith, which is what we're talking about today. Hi, everyone. I'm David Chadwick, and this is 107.9 FM, WBT, Charlotte's FM News Talk Radio. If you'd like to hear this program on how to build your faith, please go to WBT.com, scroll down to the weekend shows, look for the David Chadwick Show, and you can hear it from beginning to end. Well, my friend Ed Billick has his microphone open today. We're talking about this faith perspective, which evidently is important to God because he said, without faith, it's impossible to please me. That's in Hebrews chapter 11. And so if faith is important to God, how do we build the faith that we need in our hearts? Well, we've looked at a couple of things thus far. The first one is memorize God's promises in his word. There are 7,464 promises in God's word. Memorize them for whatever you're going through. And when those problems come, quote God's word to the problem. Secondly, read Bible stories and find your story in the story of biblical characters. For example, in Abraham and how he had to wait 25 years for a promise to be fulfilled to him. Look at Moses. He had to be in the wilderness for 40 years after being in the palace in Egypt. He had to go into the wilderness for 40 years where God did some of his best work. So if you're in a wilderness right now, read the story of Moses. God didn't leave Moses in the wilderness. He was doing things in Moses to prepare him for the last part of his life, the 40 years of leading the Israelites into the promised land. So look at that story and find promises fulfilled as well. Look at Joshua, who was promoted and then had a huge responsibility before him of actually taking the people into the promised land. Maybe that's where you are in life. You've just been promoted to a huge responsibility. You're not sure you can do this. Read the story of Joshua and find your story in that story. Or look at the story of Gideon, the judge who is hiding from the Midianites because he's afraid of them. And the angel of the Lord comes to him and says, "Hail, mighty warrior." Can you believe that? He's hiding. He's afraid. And God sees him as a mighty warrior, then whittles the army down of the Israelites from 32,000 to 300 and says to Gideon, "Now go take on the Midianites, you'll beat them." And he did, and he won. So maybe that's where you're feeling right now. I'm overwhelmed. I don't think I can do this. And God will come to you and say, "Hail, mighty warrior." So just keep reading those stories and find your story in that story, which will give you help and hope. Here's another one. Read biographies of great Christian people through the years. Hear their testimonies and let those testimonies give you faith. They are everywhere. Even today, you can find magazines or podcasts of people who've had God's miracles happen in their life. But let me tell you what I'm doing right now. Even at this age and stage of life, I do this. I'm reading the biography of George Mueller, who's an old English saint who loved the Lord, but came out of a very wild, profligate lifestyle, but was born again and came to faith in Jesus and understood the power of faith. So he decided he was going to practice faith in his life. Well, one story that comes to mind that I just recently read that encouraged my faith was George Mueller is overseeing an orphanage of several hundred children, and he just depended upon God to supply the money necessary to run that orphanage. Well, he runs out of money and he runs out of food. Well, one morning, all the kids are gathered around the table and they don't have any milk for breakfast. So he just says, "Lord, all I know is you promised to supply my every need," Philippians 4:19. "I believe your word is true, so I'm believing that you're going to supply the milk for my kids to be able to have breakfast here this morning." Well, right at that moment when it looks hopeless, there's a knock on the door, and it is a milkman who says, "My milk deliveries today just could not be delivered because my wagon broke down right in front of your orphanage. If I don't get this milk to people who need it, it's going to spoil. Could you possibly use it?" And that milk went to the children, and their daily need, their daily bread was supplied. That's the kind of life George Mueller lived. He always did a dependence prayer upon God every day. He didn't raise money. He didn't do big fundraisers. He just said, "Lord, I know you can supply my every need according to your riches in Christ Jesus," and God always did it. You know, there's another one where he's crossing the Atlantic Ocean to do a speaking invitation in Canada, and all of a sudden a fog surrounds the ship, and the captain says, we're going to have to go another destination with the ship because of this fog. And George Mueller goes to the captain and says, I've never missed a speaking engagement in all of my years as a pastor. We need to pray. So he demanded the captain and him get down on their knees and start praying. And they prayed that the fog would lift. And the captain wasn't really a person of great faith, but George Mueller was so impressive in his great faith, the captain went ahead and bent his knees and asked God to remove the fog. And right when they got up, they went down, the fog is surrounding the ship, they got up from their knees in prayer, and the fog is gone. And those are just two stories I've recently read in the biography of George Mueller that encourage my faith. And when I read those kind of stories of how God has worked in other people's lives, it encourages my faith. Why do I believe that? Because Romans 2:4 says that God is not the respecters of persons. That means that basically God doesn't love George Mueller more than he loves David Chadwick. That God doesn't love George Mueller more than he loves you, Ed Billick. Listeners, that God doesn't love George Mueller more than he loves you, that God is not a respecter of persons, that what God would do for George Mueller, he'll do for you. So keep that in mind as you're praying that God loves you deeply and dearly. And as you read biographies of these great saints through the years who depended upon the Lord and God always supplied for them, God's not the respecter of people. If he did it for them, he'll do it for you. Ed, your thoughts?
1: Absolutely. And there's a hundreds of saints that we Catholics will read their stories. How did it all happen? Mine's St. John Newman, who was one of the first bishops out of Philadelphia. I know my mom always would ask him to venerate on her behalf, and he came through. At least I did. He did. So there are those saints. Read their stories. How did they become saints? Yeah. How did they become beatified? You know, how did they become great?
0: Part of it was that they had great faith, and there was a miracle that happened in their lives. I think it actually has to have several miracles that happened.
1: Right, for the sainthood, you bet.
0: So, again, God's not the respecter of persons. That if he did it for them, he can do it for you as well. And I think that's something we all need
1: Saint
0: to remember.
1: Saint Teresa of Calcutta, if you have nothing to give, what should you give?
0: So whatever you have to give.
1: Right.
0: And she would give it, and God would always supply her every need. She had that great quote that said, you never know Jesus is all you need until Jesus is all you got. You know, if you're depending on other things to bring you what you need in life, you're not going to have great faith. But if Jesus is all you've got, you've got to depend upon him, then you'll start to see his miraculous power. And there are so many stories through the years that tell us about how God has been faithful even today. Ed, may I give you another one? Sing. Sing. How do you want to build your faith? Well, start your day off with song. There's one song I really love right now. It's called, I'm Fighting a Battle. He's Already Won. No matter what comes your way, God has overcome. I just think that's a great word, that God is fighting a battle that he's already won. Well, we've not seen the victory yet, but he has. So what do? Every morning, my wife Marilyn will tell all of you listeners, I do this. The first thing I do when I go into the bathroom to shave and get ready, I put on music. And I often put on music that builds my faith. Like I'll play that song that we're fighting a battle, he's already won. And what does that do? I start singing along with that song, and it increases my heart of faith. I start to believe more and more, because that's what the scripture says. That 2 Chronicles chapter 20, Jehoshaphat surrounded by the enemy. What does he do? Well, he prays, and then he sends out the worship singers to fight the battle. Not his army. He sends out the worship singers, and guess what happens? The enemy flees. There's just something powerful in singing. Paul and Silas in a Roman prison in Acts 16, it's dark. It's midnight. They're chained to a wall. There's no hope. What happens? They start singing, and the chains fall off, and they're set free.
1: How about this one? He's got up, so I should too.
0: One of my favorite songs. I wrote that one.
1: But yeah. I'm looking at it right here.
0: Well, it's a powerful song that says, you know, if we get knocked down in life, and we do get knocked down in life, we can get back up. Why? Because Romans 8:11 says that the power that raised Jesus from the dead now lives in us. Folks, think about that. the power that raised Jesus from the dead now lives in us. So if Jesus was able by that power to be raised from the dead, when we get knocked down, what do? We sing. We sing the word of God. We sing the hope of God. We sing the praises of God. And somehow that power that's necessary for us to get up again comes to us in Jesus' name. You want some other tips? I'll give them to you in just a moment on the other side of the break. I'm David Chadwick. This is 107.9 FM WBT. And again, we'll be right back.
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0: It's such a great word. That's the song I listen to often every morning to remind me that God fights my battles for me, and he's already won all those battles. It's a great word. Hi, everyone. I'm David Chadwick, and this is 107.9 FM, WBT, Charlotte's FM News Talk Radio. And you know what? When we look at crosses, God sees an empty tomb. God is the one who wants to win our battles for us and walk with us. And I want to end today on how to build your faith with one other insight that I think will really help all of you. We've looked at so far, memorize God's word, read Bible stories, find your own story in the Bible stories, read biographies of great saints who have had miracles in their lives, how their faith helped them get through those difficult times as well. But here's what I want to mention right now. Remember your own past miracles. Remember the times in your own life when God has come through for you. Let me give you one insight on a miracle I hadn't thought much about until this past week. They're called timing miracles. And I was reading 2 Kings chapter 7 in my own personal quiet time. And this is the story of the Shunammite woman who had a child given to her when she wanted one so desperately. And Elisha came to her and said, next year at this time, you'll have a son. God's going to grant you the desires of your heart. And that son was given to her. But then a famine came upon the land, and she had to leave her own land, her own home, and had to go to Philistia and live there 7 years because the famine was so severe. But she came back to her homeland and went into the city of Samaria to reclaim her land, but somebody else had taken it away. So she was going to go to the king to plead with him to get her land back. Well, Gehazi, who's the servant of Elisha, who was the one who spoke that she would have a son and the miracle of that son, is in the palace right at that moment. And the king is asking Gehazi, tell me about the miracles of Elisha, this one whom you serve. And right when the king was asking that question, the Shunammite woman came into the court to ask the king for the restoration of her land. Now, what are the chances of that? Right at that moment, the king is asking about this Shunammite woman. She's been gone for 7 years. She walks into the court right at that moment. And he's so moved to meet her at that moment. He restores to her all the land that had been taken away. Folks, that's a timing miracle. I know one that some of you may have heard me share from time to time. I met my wife years ago on a blind date. But here, the guy who set us up met Marilyn as he was walking down the stairs from her apartment, having visited her roommate. Marilyn was walking up the stairs to that apartment in order to move in to have that time with the roommate and live there in those apartments in Atlanta, Georgia. It was a 15-second passing by. Marilyn was 4 hours late because her water pump on her car had broken. Right at that moment, they pass on the stairs. This guy who knew me came to me and said, I met this girl today that you need to date. Got her name, Marilyn, and the phone number. That's all I had. So over a period of time, I finally did call her and went out on a date with her, and folks, the rest is history. It's almost 48 years of marriage and 3 kids and 12 grandkids later. But here's the point, that 15 seconds on either side of them not walking up those stairs and saying hi to one another, and then him setting us up on a blind date, we never meet. We never have kids. We don't have grandkids. I call that a timing miracle, like the Shunammite woman in 2 Kings chapter 7. Go back in your life and think upon those timing miracles, those things that have happened in your life that you go, you know what? I have no explanation for that except but God. But God, he was the one who intervened and oversaw everything in my life. And go back also and just think about your other miracle stories as well. Not just the timing miracles, but a time maybe an angel appeared to you and gave you something that you needed at that time. Maybe it was a prayer request that you asked God for, and immediately, without any time having lapsed whatsoever, God supplies that miracle for you. Remember your own miracles. Go back and think about them. It's interesting to me in the Bible. There are two major miracles, one in the Old Testament, one in the New Testament, that God continues to say, remember those two things. In the Old Testament, to the Jews, he constantly said, remember the Red Sea. Remember when the Israelites were hopeless and the Egyptians were coming upon them, and Moses raises up his rod, pounds it into the water, and the Red Sea parts, and they're given freedom accordingly. Remember the Red Sea. It's constantly talked about, for example, in Psalm 106, verses 7 and 9, remember the Red Sea. In the New Testament, it's remember the resurrection. Remember the resurrection. Folks, 1 Corinthians 15 says that if Christians don't have the resurrection, our faith is most to be pitied. We don't have a faith without the foundation of the resurrection. So remember the Red Sea, remember the resurrection. Those are two in the Bible, but also let me restate again, remember your own miracles. Write them down. Remember when they happened. Also share them with your children and your children's children, because that will develop their faith as well. So let me go through everything before we have to close today. How do you develop your faith? Understand the 7,464 promises of God's word and memorize them. Put them in your heart so that when problems come, you can quote God's word to them. Secondly, read Bible stories and find your story in the stories of so many Bible story people, and that will build your faith. Read biographies of great saints, of great Christians through the years, and how God always provided for them, because God is not a respecter of persons, Romans 2:4. If he did it for them, he can do it for you. And also remember your own miracles. Remember the times God has come through for you, a timing miracle or just an incredible miracle, because here's the deal. When God has done it once for you, here's a great prayer to pray over and over again. Lord Jesus, do it again. Do it again and do it again and do it again. Because if God parted the Red Sea to help the Israelites, and if God raised Jesus from the dead to give us that illustration of eternal hope in our hearts, he can do it again and he can do it for you because he loves you so deeply. The proof of it is the cross of Calvary, the extent to which God would go to forgive you of all of your sins and give you the promise of resurrection life, that love doesn't end when life ends here. Love continues in eternity. And if you've lost a loved one recently, believe in faith that you will see that loved one again. Ed, any final thoughts?
1: David, thank you. Had me thinking all through those things, so appreciate it.
0: Yeah, Hebrews 11:6, God rewards those who diligently seek him, and it's impossible, factually, people, impossible not to have faith and please God. So make sure you continue to develop your faith perspective. And as you do so, every day, make sure you give your life away to other people. How do you do that? Well, love God with all your heart, soul, mind, and might, and love your neighbor as yourself. Share your resources with other people. Give, and it shall be given unto you, Jesus says in Luke chapter 6. And as you practice that kind of love for God and love for your neighbor, you will find that God will meet your every need. He will then even do miracles sometimes for you. He will develop your faith, and you'll know that God is your father. He's also, even beyond that, your loving, personal, and kind daddy. I'm David Chadwick. This is 107.9 FM WBT Charlotte's News Talk Radio. Look forward to talking with you all next week.
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1: A Bermudian patient and a family member to Boston for medical care. The plane was expected to land at Boston Logan around 1:30 a.m., but it never did. According to flight tracking data, the plane had been in the air for nearly 2 hours before plunging from about 24,000 feet to 13,000 feet. That took roughly 3 minutes. The Coast Guard is set to hold a news conference later on today. Another alleged attack plot coming out of the U.K., this time targeting the Jewish community.
2: Iranian men facing charges over an alleged plot to bomb a Jewish community in Manchester, England in September. They appeared in court Saturday. Officials say the men were in contact with a third party who may be in Iran. Both men are being held until another court hearing later this month. This comes just 8 days after six men were arrested in a separate incident involving an apparent plot targeting a UK airbase used by U.S. forces.
1: And that's Fox's Marianne Rafferty. Authorities think the alleged plot on RAF Fairford may be linked to the Iranians, although they deny any sort of involvement. U.S. Marine arrested in Japan, accused of killing a 39-year-old woman and stealing her belongings at an Okinawa hotel. 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
5: 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My name is Mark Owens. All right, Joe Pat, let's jump into it because a lot of adults, yeah, we're excited about retiring, but then we do have a fear. How will we continue to get paid when we clock out for the last time? So, Joe Pat, how do we get that paycheck when we're not working anymore?
6: You know, Mark, that is, I was thinking about this driving into work today. And as we are coming into the studio to make this recording, I thought, you know, when we are children, we don't need a paycheck, but we're certainly dependent upon our parents, our guardians, the ones who are teaching us and loving on us and feeding us. And, you know, the children do cost money. But then as they push us out of the nest, right, then we have to get that job. And sometimes mom and dad come in, they still help us out a little bit. So whether you're financially independent at 18 or 25, hopefully, dear God, I'm hoping and praying my boys are financially independent by age 25. They're 16 and 21 right now. So they are still in the nest, in school. And but think through this, folks, as we help our children. And we're building this nest egg, net worth, whatever you want to call it. I like to call it our life savings. It's accumulation of everything, the hard work, the blood, the sweat, the tears. If you're a business owner, you're going, what is my business worth? Is it really worth $5 million? Is it worth $3 million? Folks, it's only worth what you can sell it for. Mm-hmm. If you work for a corporation, you know exactly what that 401k is worth. It's probably on an app on your phone. And you look at it, you're like, are we there yet? Have I reached the magic number? Folks, sometimes it's not always about the magic number. It's about the income that can be produced from that. So as we build our family, we build our net worth, and we get to this phase in life. And for most people, it's between age 55 and 65. Some people work a little longer and push it out to 70. But that's a transition period where you've transitioned. You're now, think about it as children move out of the home. This is you retiring and you're stepping out of the workforce. Some of you transition easy. Some of you, you might have had a dad. Maybe he was a Marine and he's like, son, you're on your own. At age 18, you're paying me rent, right?
5: Yep.
6: Well, if you got a layoff slip from Duke Energy and they said, hasta la vista, right? Or the hospital system says, we no longer need you anymore. You know, you've been kicked out. You are now living off of your life savings, especially if you can't go back and find another job. And so

0: like to say to folks, when it comes to retirement, there is no plan B for retirement. We need to get it right. And we can make a lot of mistakes along the way. We can raise children and we can say, you know, I figured this out. Let me tweak this a little bit. You can make mistakes in your business and then you figure out how to do it better and you get it running better. But when it comes to retirement, folks, this is your life savings. Yeah. And for you, that might be $1 million. It might be 2 million. Maybe it's five. Here's the thing. It doesn't matter how much it is. It's all you have. And we want to make sure that is it enough to give you that holy grail of lifetime income? Can we get lifetime guaranteed income from that? And when I say guaranteed income, you know, folks, 401ks, they're not guaranteed. Bonds are not guaranteed. We've seen the 30-year bond over the last 3 or 4 years here drop 60%. 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We've got a great show coming up for you. 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
14: 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Okay, Joe Pat, great conversation this weekend about transitioning into retirement. And the big question that you get always and often, how do I get paid when the paycheck stops?
0: How do we get paid? You know, Mark, that is the real question here, folks. We were talking, if you guys missed the last segment, you can always go back to our website, belmontusa.com, find our podcast. You can download it there. Let's dig into that just a little bit more. As, you know, on the break there, you're talking about how Caroline sent you little, your daughter says, hey, Dad, can I get $5? Can I get the, you know, can you send me $5 in Apple Pay? Can I get this?
14: Yep.
0: And, she is in the nest, right? And she is under your care. And while those are great times as a parent, there's going to be a day where sadly or happily, whichever, like both, it's bittersweet, right?
14: Yeah, I'll be hopefully sad with the day where she doesn't say, can I get some Apple Pay? But I'll be happy because maybe she can finally freaking pay for it herself.
0: Exactly. So now fast forward to we are getting ready to retire. we're ready to embark on this journey that, call it whatever you want, financial independence, retirement, I'm traveling, I'm taking the grandkids. But folks, there is no job. The job is gone. The consistent paycheck has been left behind. And so how do we get paid? Where is the money coming from? And so many times folks have like, well, I have a 401k. Yeah. You owe the government a lot of money if you have a traditional 401k. And these days, we know how high taxes are. We know how high and the battle of inflation. You know, those two things alone, taxes and inflation, they're both very silent thieves of the night that come and eat away at our future income. And so how are we going to get paid? Where are we going to get the money from? And you're like, well, I got a big pile of it, Joe Pat. It's right over here. It's like, you know, but yes, every time you pull money out of that 401k, our wonderful Uncle Sam, the U.S. government, the U.S. Treasury, the IRS, whatever you want to call them, they all work together to take your money before you even get it from your 401k. And so, yes, we've been paying taxes all along, but our employer made it so easy for us. They took them out for us and we were living off of the net. So as we enter into retirement, folks, we've created what we call the Belmont 360. It's a retirement roadmap. It's simple. It's one page. And what this is, folks, is really a complimentary sit down. It's a complimentary meeting with no obligation where we cover the cost of the meeting. So you can come in and talk to us and we can find out, do you really have a plan? You know, folks, if you're thinking, because I have a 401k, I've got a plan.
14: Right.
0: Really? What is your plan for taxes? What is your plan on filing for Social Security? How do you plan to avoid those nasty Irma surcharges that come directly out of your Social Security? You know, folks, that could be upwards of, for a married couple, over $1,000 a month.
14: Ooh.
0: I don't know about you guys, but these days that's a nice car payment or two.
14: Mm-hmm.
0: That's a couple nice vacations. You know, there's a lot that I could do on $1,000 a month. So when it comes to this type of planning, folks, we like to say, and we like to remind everyone, there is no plan B for your retirement. Most of the time, by the time we're 65 or 70 years old, the ability to go back to work, the probability that your employer would even take you back is slim to none. So we have been pushed off the ledge and we need that life savings to carry us all the way through, the unknowns. And think of all the unknowns that we have. Are we gonna have to replace the roof? Are the kids gonna move back in? Is there gonna be a divorce with one of your children and you're gonna have taken care of the grandkids? And you say, well, it'd never happen to me until those beautiful little grandchildren show up on your doorstep and are like, Grandma, we love you. Papa, we love you.
14: Can I have some Apple Pay cash? Sorry.
0: Yeah, I need some of that cash. And you're like, wait a minute, that was my life savings for my retirement income. We were saving that for Disney World for you kids. No, seriously, folks, that's why creating a plan that encompasses, that's why we call it the Belmont 360. It's a one-page roadmap helping you understand your goals, what's important to you, where you are today, where you're headed. And we want to incorporate all of these other pieces that are so vitally important. We want to look into the natural disasters of retirement. Folks, if we're not planning for a market crash, if we're not planning for a long-term care event, if we're not planning for a new car or a new used car, these things that happen to us in retirement on a regular basis, then the plan is inadequate. And we also want to plan for the things that a lot of folks don't think about. I mean, it's no fun to think about long-term care and you think, oh, that's not going to happen to me.
14: Mm-hmm.
0: Let's be realistic here. There are real issues that we all have to confront and face in retirement. And most of them are not, should I own an index fund? Or the answer is not, well, I have $2 million in my 401k. What do you want to happen to that $2 million when you're no longer here? What is going to be the taxes to your spouse? And oh, by the way, folks, whenever the first spouse passes away, traditionally, the surviving spouse lives 8 years. And do you know, most of the time, there's a widow's penalty. It's called a tax penalty because they pay double the taxes that you were paying as a married couple. That's just how our tax code works. We need to be prepared for that. we need to make sure that you together, when the first one of you passes away, is not leaving a burden, that there's still going to be that dependent. We call it the Holy Grail, lifetime income. How can we provide and help you have the potential to get lifetime income?
15: Mm-hmm.
0: So that can be built into a portfolio and be built in there for life, for you and your spouse and your family, making sure that you guys are taken care of. Folks, if this Belmont 360, this roadmap, sounds like something that you would benefit from, if you just want to test the tires and figure out, hey, you know, I really believe that everything here that I have is working great, but you just want to find out, is there something that I haven't overlooked? I want you to give us a call today, 704-946-7000. That number again, 704-946-7000. Now, folks, we really reserve these meetings. Typically, we have about 5 meetings a week that we plan for, and these are best suited for folks who have saved over $1 million towards your life savings, towards your retirement. So really close to $1 million there of life savings saved. Give us a ring today, 704-946-7000. And that's for the next 5 callers, 704-946-7000. You can also go to our website, belmontusa.com. There's a form there you can fill out and ask for the same thing. We will then reach back out to you and see, are you a good fit? Is there a time that is convenient where you can meet with us? And remember our 3 convenient office locations. So we're up there in Lake Norman with office up there off exit 28, making it nice and convenient if you're up north near Mooresville, Lake Norman area, Huntersville. We also have Belmont. So that's going to cover Gastonia, Shelby, Kings Mountain, basically the west side of Charlotte. We're easy to get to, about 10 minutes from the Charlotte airport over here in Belmont. And then we have a location over in Ballantyne. So that's going to cover those of you who live in Matthews, Mint Hill, Indian Trail, Ballantyne, Pineville. So folks, we do have locations very convenient to where you are, to make it easy for you to come in, sit down with one of our advisors and help you understand where you are today, where you're headed. And remember, this service, the Belmont 360, this roadmap, we cover the cost of this upfront. We are fronting this cost. 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Just come in and listen, let me just say this upfront. About 40% of the people that come in, you're not the right fit. You have done everything right. You've got it all figured out. We pat you on the back and send you on your way. But think how much better you're going to feel coming in knowing that you're on the right course. You're doing the right things. And so many times we also find people, they've done the right things. They've made the right decisions. But somewhere along the way, some things went sideways. And if we can help you course correct early enough in retirement, it can have a huge impact on you and your family. Just the taxes saved, the potential taxes saved alone can be huge. 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
14: Weekend. 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Joe Pat, great conversation this weekend about how do we continue to get paid when the paycheck stops. Talked about 401k, talked about Social Security, talked about guaranteed income in retirement. But there is a reality, Joe Pat, that once we retire, there will still be some villains in our retirement that will follow us into the very end. And we're talking about the IRS and we're talking about inflation. How do you help us beat those? How can you help us be a superhero to take down those villains in retirement?
0: You know, when you think about those villains, Mark, I think of, you know, I love our police and law enforcement and I'm so happy they're there for us until I see those blue lights behind me when my foot got a little bit heavy on the pedal, you know?
14: Yes, sir.
0: And so I love those roads we traveled on. I love a lot of the things that our taxes bring us, but I certainly do not think that Washington, D.C. spends their money, my money, your money, all of our hard-earned life savings money that we've paid into taxes. I don't think they spend it very wisely. And so let's think about that for a second. Taxes are a drag on us in retirement. And for the first time for many of us, if you're coming out of a corporate job and you have 401ks and stuff, taxes have been paid for you along the way. Now you have to figure out how you are going to be paying your taxes as you go. Otherwise, come April 15th, or maybe a little bit before that, when you do your taxes, you're going to get some bad news about how much you owe. Where do you take it from? Was there anything that you could have done to potentially lower the taxes? So taxes are a real villain in retirement. Mm-hmm. And that is why, you know, when we talk about, I know this is new, if you've been listening to me on the radio for a while, we've really revamped how we have this conversation. That's why we've renamed this the Belmont 360. Because we want to look around all of the pieces of the pie chart. And folks, today, it's not just having enough assets in a 401k. Maybe you sold your business and you got landed $1 million, $5 million. Let's think about this for just a second. If we just use that old rule that's still pretty close to true of 4%, we have $1 million. Well, that's going to give us $40,000 a year. Folks, let's ask yourself this tough question. How far is $40,000 per year going to get you in retirement? Well, maybe with your added Social Security, it will be everything you need. What if you're used to living on $200,000, $250,000 a year? That means you need $5 million in retirement. Now, folks, we haven't even talked about taxes yet, because if your 401k has $5 million and you take out 4% a year, well, that's $200,000 before tax. Then you have to pay the taxes on the $200,000. So we're still not up to the level that maybe perhaps that you need in retirement. That's why we want to help you start early. We want to help you understand where you're at today. And we really want to help you get out in front of these retirement villains. And, you know, that's inflation, the secret thief at night that just kind of comes in and lowers the value of your income.
14: Yeah.
0: Taxes, which are the constant drag on your income. And folks, if we can just do a little bit now to help you lower your overall tax bill, that can really be really meaningful. Not to mention the other big villain out there, which is market volatility. Can anyone here guess where the market's going to be next year? Well, folks, in the year 2000, as things were running up and it looked like the dot-com phase, we were all going to retire on yahoo.com or something like that. You know, we saw, I just want to take you back. Most of us were alive. If you're thinking about retiring soon, you were working hard in the year 2000. You were at a different phase in your life, but you can remember the stock market dropped 50% after that. With such a significant drop, it finally made it back to break even in mid to late 2007. But by that point in time, we had the liar's loans, and there was that people were buying these houses like they were going out of style, and you didn't even need a job to buy a house.
14: Yep.
0: But it seemed like everybody was going to get rich buying the American dream. And something happened there. We walked into the Great Recession, and just the S&P alone dropped 57% once again. Folks, that was more than 10 years of the stock market not paying you money. I just want to ask you a really tough question. Can your retirement, can your 401k live 10 years with no income, with a lot of volatility, with a lot of uncertainty? Folks, if you retire and you're 60 years old and you go 10 years waiting, I believe the stock market will come back. But I got a question for you. Is it going to come back in your time? If I'm 60 years old today, I don't want to wait 10 years. The best 10 years of my retirement are the 10 years after the day I retire.
14: Mm-hmm.
0: My health is there. My family is there. Those are the 10 best years. And if you really want to throw a wrinkle into that time period, let stock market volatility come in and kind of show you who's boss. I'll never forget it. In my college days, I read this book, How to Make Money in Stocks by William O'Neill. And he said in that book that no matter who you are, where you are, or how smart you are, the one thing that will always humble you is the stock market. To the smartest man, to the smartest lady, to the smartest portfolio manager, the stock market tends to be a very humbling experience. And if, you know, for the last 10 years, it has not hurt us.
14: Yeah.
0: It's been great. Things have been going good. And sometimes that is the trick. That is the fallacy here, that maybe we have forgotten about the other times. And that is, folks, that is why I want to remind you that we have the Belmont 360. For the next five callers who've saved over $1 million towards your life savings. And you're wondering, like, am I exposed? How exposed am I to these retirement villains, inflation, taxes, market volatility, these things? Is my portfolio a bellwether that can carry me through? Do I have built into the portfolio, or could I build in the potential of getting some lifetime guaranteed income? What could we do to potentially reduce taxes? Folks, there's a lot of things out there. Maybe it's a Roth conversion. Last week, we met with some folks and they come in for the specific purpose of doing Roth conversions, but we sent them home saying, this would be harmful to you based on their goals. But yeah, we in the media, we've been talking about Roth conversions. Hey, you need to do this. This is great. For a lot of people, it can be a wonderful, needed, helpful tool to help you in retirement. For these folks last week, it would actually be harmful. So to really understand where you are, where you're headed, that's why we offer this Belmont 360. No cost, no obligation. We are fronting the cost of this complimentary consultation. So folks, for the next five callers, if you've saved over $1 million towards your life savings, give us a ring, 704-946-7000. That number again, 704-946-7000. We can talk about whatever you want, but the main thing that we're gonna discuss, bring in your questions, bring in your thoughts, bring in your statements, your tax returns. That is all really important. But the number one thing we need you to bring is your goals, your desires. Where do you want to be? What about your legacy when you're no longer here? What do you want your children, your charities, your friends? 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Do you want to leave them any money? Or do you want to leave it all to church, charity, Red Cross, Billy Graham, whoever that is? 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
4: 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I'm concerned about the quality that they are producing. I'm also concerned about the quality of the people running this thing. 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
14: 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And Joe Pat, we were talking a little bit earlier in the show about one of the biggest fears for adults is running out of money in retirement. However, there seems to be a growing number of Americans who are kind of feeling pessimistic, getting a little fearful about the market. Even as stocks continue to push higher and the economy remains relatively solid footing, but it still seems to be a fear that what could happen next within this market. I want you to hear this clip from strategist Emily Rowland. She was on CNBC.
18: We just got the survey of individual investors in the United States, and it dropped to an 18-month low. Almost 60% of investors are bearish, and I'm hearing it in every conversation I have. It's oil prices spiking, it's rates, it's concerns about the deficit, it's AI regulation. Like, did we forget that we have the best earnings growth in modern history and that the economy is actually seeing expansion coming into the fall? Think about the old adage, like, market cycles die of euphoria. That's pretty hard to see right now.
14: Wow. Market cycles die of euphoria. How do you help us, Joe Pat, remain focused when this fear and uncertainty is front of mind?
0: You know, Mark, when fear and uncertainty are what's really driving this, so many times we have to look back. History gives us a great lesson. And there was a professor, Robert Shiller, who won the 2013 Nobel Prize, partly for explaining why intelligent people keep buying near the top. And here's the thing, it's not stupidity. It's a feedback loop. Prices rise, attention follows, another story comes in, you get affirmed that, hey, new buyers arrive and the prices go up again. The cycle repeats. In the end, everyone feels that they don't want to be late and it's obvious this is where they need to be. That's usually when a correction is about to happen. And so in 2005, Shiller warned that prices, they were becoming detached from fundamentals. Mm-hmm. There's so many times in history, if we look back in our history books, that we have been here before. And so what we need to be aware of as individual investors, as advisors to those in retirement who don't get a chance for plan B. Remember that, folks, retirement doesn't give you an option for plan B. We got to get things right the first time. If you're retired twice, there was a big problem there. And when you retire at 65 or 70, the potential to go back to work is probably not there for you. So that's why it's so critical that we help you through. That's what our Belmont 360 does. We're uncovering every rock. We're looking at Social Security. We're looking at Irma. We're looking at taxes, inflation. We're looking at where the market is today. And we're making sure that sequence risk, that market volatility is not something that's going to take you out of the game. The whole idea here when you retire is to stay in the game, keep consistent income flowing all through your retirement years, all the way to the end, no matter what happens, no matter where oil goes, no matter who's president, and no matter what war or rumors of war we might face in the future. Because it's certain that we're going to face all of those things. The uncertainty of where taxes are going to go, the uncertainty of the price of oil. How bad is inflation going to be? Is it going to be 2% or 6? Those are all things that if you're not planning for today, there's probably some major holes. And folks, so many of the folks we talk to, they just think, well, I have $1 million. I have $2 million. Folks, that's not a plan. That's a statistic on a spreadsheet. That's not a plan for distribution. That's not a plan for taxes. That's not a plan to avoid IRMA surcharges. We want to help you have a real plan. That's why we put together this Belmont 360. That's why at Belmont Capital, we have three separate offices. Cornelius, Lake Norman area, Belmont, Ballantyne. There's an office location very close to your home, so you can come in, talk to one of our advisors about where you are today, where you're headed. And remember, we cover the cost of this meeting. It is complimentary with no obligation. We're going to go through your goals and help you understand, are you on track to meet your goals? Not our goals, yours, the goals for your family. Do you want to leave $1 million behind for the Red Cross or the kids? Or do you want to leave the undertaker an IOU and a bad check? Folks, we can help you with whichever outcome, and both outcomes are perfectly appropriate, but we have families that want both. And it's your choice, it's your family to choose the outcome. That's just one outcome. That's legacy planning, that's estate planning. You see, that has nothing to do with the balance of your 401k today. And that's why we want to really dig in and help you understand, are we checking off all those boxes? Are we looking at all of the things that can really impact you throughout your retirement? Are you going to leave your spouse prepared when you're no longer there to look at these records and watch the portfolio? Typically, a spouse lives 8 years after the first one passes away. And folks, we know that their taxes are significantly higher after the first spouse passes away. Mm-hmm. We've talked about a lot today. We talked about how people transition through life. And, you know, where we typically meet our clients is when you are transitioning from the workforce into retirement. Putting together that plan of where is my income going to come from? How am I going to pay my taxes? What are the obstacles that can get in the way? And folks, we want to be your guide. We've guided thousands of families over the 30 some years that I've been doing this. We've seen a lot of the mistakes. And so if I was going to the Amazon next week, I would want to go with a guide who has been there before, who has probably been snake bit a few times, right?
19: Yeah.
0: He stepped his feet off onto the wrong path. He dipped his toes into the wrong waters. So now when he's bringing me through those waters, he knows, don't put your toe in that water. There's an alligator hiding under there. Folks, retirement is very similar. We've been down these paths. We've seen the roads. And we know the pitfalls, and that's what we're here for, is really, it's not to help you pick the right investment. Most of you can probably do that on your own, but what are the pitfalls that can really take you out? If we can avoid those things, help you with the inflation. Think about it like that. We're really that guide. We're not here to boss you around. We're here to guide you through it. And as we go through this great Amazon forest of retirement, we want you to see the beauty that's there. We want you to spend time with the grandchildren, and we want you to be able to experience what is most important to you through that journey. And each one of you has a separate, distinct journey that is special to you. And we want to make sure that we honor those commitments, that we build a plan that is customized to your goals. So again, you've heard me say this two or three times again today, that is our Belmont 360. That is the roadmap that we can help you build out. And folks, we know everyone is not the perfect client for us, but for the next 5 phone calls, for the people who have saved over $1 million towards your life savings, we would invite you to give us a call, 704-946-7000, 704-946-7000. We'll sit down, discuss your situation, and figure out what are the best next steps for you. It might not be with Belmont Capital, might be sending you on to somebody else. But for some of you, if we can help you, we're the right type of relationship. We get along, our values coincide, and we can coexist together, and we can add true value to your situation. That's why we make this complimentary. That's why we cover the upfront cost of this meeting, and there's no obligation on your part. Folks, we're testing the waters for you too. Not every client is the best for us. So if you would like to potentially explore this to get that second opinion, again, that phone number is 704-946-7000, 704-946-7000.
14: Before we retire for the day, let's get the final word.
0: Folks, I want you guys to have an awesome weekend, and it's not going to be too long until every day is Saturday. And if that day's coming up, I want you to give us a call, and we'll help you out. 704-946-7000. Until then, have a wonderful weekend, and we'll see you right back here, same spot, same place, next weekend.
19: 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The firm only transacts business in states where it is properly registered or is excluded or exempted from registration requirements. SEC registration is not an endorsement of the firm by the commission and does not mean that the advisor has attained a specific level of skill or ability. All investment strategies have the potential for profit or loss.
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5: Crews have found a debris field off Nantucket. I'm Jack Callahan, Fox News. In the search for an air ambulance carrying six people that vanished over the Atlantic yesterday, the Canadian registered Gulfstream aircraft was flying from Bermuda to Boston early yesterday with four crew members and two passengers aboard. Pilot reported electrical problems and declared an emergency with air traffic audio indicating the plane may have been coming in blind as a storm approached. Flight tracking data shows the jet dropped sharply from about 24,000 feet to 10,000 feet before contact was

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1: Grounded by Oman Air over its concerns that he'd adopted extremist views. President Trump rallying in Ohio last night to rally support for Republican candidates ahead of the midterms, including Ohio GOP Senator John Houston and gubernatorial candidate Vivek Ramaswamy. President encouraging rallygoers to think of him as they head to the polls.
2: For some reason, when I don't run, they draw 44% less people. So what I'm going to do is ask you to just pretend that I'm running.
1: Several recent polls show Republican candidates are trailing their Democrat opponents in some key races. Top issue for the voters in the election, the economy. 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
3: Every time a mother dies, the loss doesn't stop with her, it ripples. A child's life without their mother, a partner carrying grief, a household alone, a grandmother, aunt, a sister, stepping in to fill a space that can never really be filled. A community that feels the absence for years. Maternal mortality isn't a Black issue or a women's issue, it's a human issue, one we all have a stake in solving because the family left behind is all of ours. Dr. Shalon's Maternal Action Project.
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6: My name is Travis Crawford. 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
1: Cornell University's President Michael Kotlikoff is responding to the closing of a 2024 investigation into allegations by a former female student at Cornell that she was gang-raped by seven members of her fraternity.
7: I want to acknowledge something that can be difficult for an institution to say. We don't have all the answers, but we are committed to investigating and finding the answers our community deserve.
1: The Tompkins County District Attorney says there wasn't enough evidence to prove Jane Doe's case, forcing it to be closed. New York's Governor Hochul has appointed the state's attorney general as a special prosecutor to lead a criminal investigation into the alleged incident. President Trump appoints an AI czar to lead a new White House panel tasked with issuing a report within 4 months. Fox's Deborah Valentine reports.
8: The president has appointed Director of National Intelligence Jay Clayton as the administration's AI czar. The panel's report will focus on the risks and opportunities posed by AI, according to Reuters, citing the Wall Street Journal. AI safety has become a major issue in recent weeks after AI models bypassed guardrails, broke out of secure testing environments, and actively targeted external internet systems. Clayton's panel will review AI-related risks and current government reporting mechanisms for breaches, hacks, and other incidents. The panel will also recommend ways to strengthen federal response capabilities under existing authorities. Deborah Valentine, Fox News.
1: Task force members include Vice President Vance, Secretary of War Hegseth, and Treasury Secretary Bessent. The world's tallest wind turbine is nearing completion in eastern Germany. Standing nearly 1,200 feet tall, that's higher than the Eiffel Tower, its developers say the added height will reach stronger, more reliable winds. Prototype still needs internal wiring, with its official inauguration scheduled for late in November. I'm Jack Callahan, and this is Fox News.
9: In America,

0: Pregnancy and childbirth should not be more dangerous because you are a Black woman. Yet Black mothers continue to face unacceptable disparities in maternal health. We can change that. Listen when Black women say something is wrong. Take their symptoms seriously, know the warning signs, and demand a healthcare system where every Black mother has the opportunity to survive, recover, and thrive.
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3: This is Handle on the Law, marginal legal advice, where I tell you, you have absolutely no case. The United Nations, on a regular basis, issues these resolutions. And the way it works is the United Nations loves to pounce on any country of any kind, of any size, that it deems has somehow committed a war crime, including the United States, by the way. The United Nations had decided that the U.S. during the Vietnam War was engaged in criminal activity, wars against humanity. I mean, just war crimes, crazy stuff. So here's the latest. United Nations investigators said reasonable grounds to conclude that two U.S. airstrikes in Iran in February, 178 civilians died, and those strikes had been indiscriminate and therefore war crimes. And the first of the attacks hit an elementary school on February 28th, killed 157 people, including 123 boys and girls below the age of 13. And the UN, when saying that here's who we depended on for the information, described as credible, independent information. There was a second strike that took place the same day and hit a sports center and nearby residential buildings in the central city of Lamerd. And there, Iranian sources reported 22 civilians were killed, including five children. And again, they said a credible organization reported that close to 170 people were injured, and among them kids who had life-threatening injuries. This was an 18-page report by the UN's Independent International Fact-Finding Mission on Iran, and was presented to the Human Rights Council in Geneva, and they're the ones that issued the report. So when asked about this, have kids been killed? Were schools hit? American officials refused to discuss it, would not discuss the findings. And the department said it declines to comment on a report conducted by an outside organization. That's the Defense Department. Our investigation remains ongoing, and we have nothing to announce at the moment. Well, I got news for you. It probably happened. That's the problem. How careful can you be? Unfortunately, collateral damage, as they call it. And what a horrible word to use for kids being killed. But that's war. And then they have to find out what kind of information was there. Were they to know? Was this a target? Were command and control centers out of this place? And we don't know at this point. The investigation has to go. Okay, let's take some phone calls. Nadine. Hello, Nadine. Welcome.
4: Hi, I've been listening to you for years, and I have a strange question.
1: Okay.
4: I probably know the answer. So I have a nice house, and I rent out my room to a roommate. He's been here about 8 years. And he doesn't ever leave the area, but now he's leaving for up to 2 months to go work in other places. So he put a lock on his own, on my door. And I told him, I need a key to that. And he's going, well, I'll let you know later. And I'm like, I think there's some strange activity that goes on. I haven't seen inside of his room in 5 years.
1: Mm-hmm.
4: What rights do I have?
1: You have a right to have a locksmith come out and either rekey it, or put a new lock on there, because as a landlord, you should have a key, and the law allows you to have a key. And if he doesn't give you a key, okay, no locksmith is going to say no. It's your house. The yes. Locksmith doesn't have to know there's a tenant there. Just say there's a lock here, and I lost the key, and would you please rekey the lock? So that's not going to be a problem, practically speaking. So the law is completely on your side. You are allowed to go in there. Now, you have to give 24-hour notice. If he's there, the fact that he's not there means you can just walk in the door. And certainly to find out what's going on if you haven't been there for several years. Yeah. How much, let me ask you the relationship between you and the tenant. How good is it?
4: I think it's a good communication. I let everybody, you know, I say hi, bye, see you later. There's
1: okay,
4: nothing,
1: so let me ask you this.
4: Nothing strange.
1: Okay, let me ask you. If you were to change the lock, hand him the key and said, I changed the lock because I had to, or whatever reason, I don't care what you do. I'd make something up if I were you. So it's not you've been an ass about it. Hand him the key. You have a copy of it. Is he going to leave because of that?
4: I don't think he wants to leave because I've been charging him low rent.
1: Then the easiest way is just have a locksmith come in and relock it and give you a key, and you'll hand him a key when he comes back.
4: Because he's gone for another week.
1: Okay, good. And have a locksmith come out and say, hey, I relocked, I rekeyed it, and, you know, because I have to have a key in case something happens. If you're gone and there's a water leak, if there's something, I mean, I've got to be able to get in.
4: So the deal is his lock is actually inside his room, and I can't get to it. One of those locks are only on one side.
1: No, you can get to it. You'll be able to get to it, I think. Just talk to a locksmith. And by the way, how is he?
4: Oh my God.
1: Hold on. How is he able to get out of the room and lock it from the inside?
4: I think he locks his room when he's in there, and another lock. I think he's got weird. What if I?
1: No,
4: see
1: no. But let me ask you a
4: really
1: question.
4: Weird.
1: When he leaves. When he leaves, he locks the door.
4: Yeah.
1: So there has to be some mechanism for him to lock the door from the outside. If he can lock the door from the inside, how do you do that from the outside? Because
4: you know
1: that
4: what?
1: Inside
4: I'm,
1: lock has to be unlocked. Does that make sense?
4: Yes. So whatever it is.
1: Yeah,
4: I'm,
1: just call a lock. Call a locksmith and just rekey everything. And believe me, there's no way for him to lock the door only from one side and be able to get out and relock it.
4: Yeah, he's been here for like 8 years. And
1: doesn't
4: he's
1: matter.
4: Starting to think, you know,
1: it doesn't matter. He'd have to crawl out a window. He would have to crawl out a window and keep the door locked. And that means you go into a window because he can't even lock the window from the outside. You're allowed to go in there, Nadine. All right. Real quickly, I want to tell you about privacy. If you have any, you don't. And so I want to share a story with you. This has to do with insurance. This man's car insurance jumped over 20%. And he had no accidents. He had no tickets. So he started digging to find out why and who reported him. It was his car that was reporting him, reporting his driving habits, every brake, every speeding violation, even without a ticket. Late night taco runs. And the manufacturer logged it all and then sold it to a data broker. And the broker then sold it to his insurance company. 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

0: Welcome back. Handle on the law, marginal legal advice. Hey, Carolyn.
1: Hi, Bill. How are you doing?
0: Yes, ma'am. What can I do for you?
1: My mom has Alzheimer's. She's living in her home. She assigned me as her medical and financial power of attorney. She's basically out of her liquid funds and just living on her Social Security and a small pension, which clearly doesn't pay for caregiver help. I'm one of four children. I care for her full time. The other three siblings are out living their lives. They provide no help of any kind. So I'm wondering, what is a fair wage, considering I'm not just a caregiver, I manage her every aspect of her life.
0: Let me ask this. Since what she is bringing in does not pay for the care that's being given to her, where are you going to get the money?
1: Well, she has a house that's unencumbered that's worth $1.3 million.
0: Okay.
1: And I've been trying to get my siblings to do a reverse mortgage.
0: Okay, so you do have a reverse mortgage. Are you going to get a reverse mortgage?
1: I want my siblings to get one. Although I'm her power of attorney, my sister, who doesn't see my mom or visit her, she is the trustee of the house, in which the house is the only asset.
0: Okay, so the house is in a trust. Is that correct?
1: Correct.
0: So your mom doesn't own the house. The title is held by the trust. Is that correct?
1: Yes.
0: Okay. And she is the trustee.
1: Yes.
0: Okay. Well, it's going to be her call. It is going to be her call. And if it turns out, that she is not willing to give you money, you can't force her to sell the house. Now, you might be able to, because if there isn't enough money to pay for her care, where is the additional money coming from for treating her Alzheimer's?
1: Well, right now I'm kind of subsidizing her life.
0: Okay, you don't have to. So assuming you didn't, what happens?
1: Then I would be forced to sell her house. My siblings are trying to force me to sell her house.
0: It's not your call. You're not the trustee.
1: No, but I am the power of attorney.
0: It doesn't matter. You have the power of attorney. It doesn't matter. You have a power of attorney over her. Okay. She doesn't own the house. She doesn't own the house. The trust owns the house, and your sister is the trustee.
1: Well, my sister and my one brother are co-trustees, and my brother is on my side.
0: It's their call. It's their call. Because your mom has nothing to do with the trust at this point. Unless she is, let me ask you this. Is she the trustee and they are successor trustees, or are they straight out trustees?
1: They must be successor trustees.
0: Yeah, they might. But if your mom's suffering from Alzheimer's, okay, you know what? The way the trust is written, that was a question I shouldn't have asked. Because every trust says that she's incapacitated, which she clearly is, then the successor trustees are now in charge. They're in charge, Carolyn. You can't force the issue. You cannot force the issue.
1: Well, they filed for conservatorship.
0: That's even worse.
1: About a year and a half ago.
0: And was it granted?
1: No, and it doesn't look like they're going to win.
0: Interesting. The court is allowing your mother to make decisions even though she has Alzheimer's.
1: The court has assigned my mom two attorneys who are making decisions for her, and they have said she is best at home.
0: Okay. All right. Then she's best at home. And if it turns out there's no money, I mean, they probably, someone can force the sale, but I don't think it's you. If your mom is receiving any help, outside of her pension and Social Security, then the house could be sold. Is your mom receiving, for example, Medi-Cal?
1: She was just approved for it, but she will only use it if she needs to go to a long-term care facility because the share of costs is too high.
0: Yeah, well, if she's on Medi-Cal, then I think the house might be forced to sale. The state may force it. I don't know the rules on that one, but I got to tell you, you can't force anything, and they can't force you to pay to take care of her. None of it. Because they're the trustees. They control the trust. and you have power of attorney over what she, any decision she makes, but she doesn't make a decision about this. She doesn't own the property. So you just have a couple of siblings that are just real jerks, and you're the only one that cares about your mother.
1: Yep.
0: Yeah. All right. Mike.
2: Hi, Bill.
0: Yes.
2: Hi.
0: Are you on a, are you on a speaker? You sound you sound very echoey. Are you on a speaker?
2: That's the only way I could use the phone.
0: Really? Your phone only allows you to be on a speaker?
2: I can't hear it any other way.
0: Okay. All right. Okay. By the way, why would you ever want to fix your phone? All right. Let's go for it.
2: We bought a house here in San Diego County more than a year ago, and there has been a failure to disclose.
0: What does that mean? Failure to disclose what?
2: For instance, the backyard flooded. They told me it drained.
0: Okay.
2: And we spent $6,600 on fixing that.
0: All right, fair enough.
2: Various things like that. But the main thing is that I told him, the owner of the house and the realtor, and my realtor told them that we sold our old house because of chemical odors coming from a neighbor. And so this guy failed to disclose that they were building a pump, a sewer pump station 400 feet away from the house. And it's causing all this type of chemical odors.
0: Oh, that's interesting. Okay. All right. That's interesting. Okay. What is, that is, now we're not talking about a small claims lawsuit for $6,600. Now you're talking about this thing can blow wide open. For disclosure, is it something that it has to be disclosed? For example, the law says anybody dying in the house, you have to disclose that if the person died within 3 years. If the person died 3 years and 2 days ago, no disclosure is necessary. So I don't know exactly how it flows when you're talking about this issue, and that is pumping station, sewer system 400 feet away. Did they know? I would argue they should have disclosed. Okay. But then again, they're going to argue, we didn't know there was going to be a smell. This was going to be underground. I mean, this is why it's going to get complicated. Anything else that goes on, I think that's the big one. But what other breaches are there that they didn't tell you about?
2: Well, they didn't tell me that there was a smelly farm probably about 800 feet from the house.
0: Where the hell do you live? Are you in the middle of a dairy farm? What's going on?
2: No, I'm an unincorporated San Diego County.
0: That's next to a sewer processing plant and a dairy farm right next to that?
2: They're in opposite directions.
0: Okay, so I'm assuming you got a great deal for your house. Wondering why it went for half price. Okay, so with all that being said and done, you have to talk to a real estate attorney. You got to. And you were represented by a real estate broker?
2: Yes.
0: Okay, you want to go to your broker, and because they have a duty to you too. So you say, I need help. I need the lawyer that is involved with the broker, and see if you can get some help there. Because first of all, it sounds like there's an issue there legitimately. 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
4: Paul Stevens, President Trump last night in Ohio ahead of the midterm, standing by tariffs.
5: A word that's made our country rich. A word that I said, it's my favorite word in the whole dictionary. And the fake news killed me. They killed me. I said, this is my favorite word. The word is tariff.
4: That rally outside Dayton. The U.S. Coast Guard saying debris from a missing medical transport plane carrying six people has been spotted off the coast of Nantucket Island. The president of Cornell University speaking out Saturday against what he called a deeply disturbing alleged gang rape that's facing renewed scrutiny.
6: A female student says she was sexually assaulted by seven fraternity members for hours while under the influence of ketamine and alcohol.
4: That's Fox's Brooke Taylor. 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

0: This is Handle on the Law, Marginal Legal Advice, where I tell you, you have absolutely no case.
1: Marguerite. Hi, Marguerite. You're up. Welcome.
2: Welcome. Thank you. I'm nervous.
1: No. Let me put it this way. You should not be nervous. And I'll tell you why. Just because there are millions of people actually listening to this question that you're about to ask, and you're about to be completely humiliated, do not be nervous, exactly. Okay? All right. What can I do for you, Marguerite?
2: All right. I asked a relative to come out to California to run a business for me and become partners, and this was all done verbally. No contract or anything. Long story short, very long story short, they agreed. It came out, the other half of the partners, that couple got a job out here. So they decided, fine, this is going to work out great. So they moved out here last year, and I gave them a place to live contingent on the fact that they run the business, and they did not.
1: Okay, this was hold on. This was all verbally. Is that what you said? It was nothing written?
2: Yeah, it's a family member, yes.
1: Okay,
2: yes,
1: got it.
2: It's a family member.
1: Okay.
2: Yeah, so, and I didn't think business. I thought, hey, it's a family member, they can eventually take over the business, the whole enchilada.
1: Marguerite, what business is it? What kind of business?
2: It's a facility for the elderly.
1: Oh, okay, and how old are you, Marguerite?
2: I'm 70.
1: 70, okay, so you're going to put yourself in a facility that you own. It's very interesting.
2: There you go.
1: And the question is, are you going to charge yourself or are you going to give yourself a discount? And that's a very important question. Okay, so they came out. Did they help you run the business at all, or they just ignored the verbal agreement?
2: Not really. They gave a couple of tours, faxed a couple of things, and that was it.
1: Okay, and they were not getting paid for that. Do I have that right? They were getting a place to live in lieu of that.
2: A place, utilities, the works. Yes.
1: Okay,
2: for
1: got
2: 6
1: it.
2: Months,
1: all right.
2: They lived
1: okay.
2: There. Yeah.
1: All right. So what happened?
2: So the one person that was supposed to attach themselves to the facility in order to work there, because you have to with DSS, did so and worked 5 days and then called me screaming, saying that this was nothing like she thought it was going to be, that I had told her.
1: Okay, got
2: wrong.
1: It. All right, so what happened? I don't want a short story made long. So what happened?
2: Right. Okay, so I asked them, I told them they'd need to move out. So they got mad and reported me to the state.
1: For what?
2: The state came out and this.
1: They reported you to the state in terms of your facility, right? They're saying you were violating all kinds of laws because you, okay.
2: Yeah.
1: And
2: what
1: did the state say?
2: Unsubstantiated.
1: Oh, good. So you're good on that one. Okay. So what's your question?
2: The inspector told me I had to come back and live here in order to run the business because somebody had to. So I asked them to move out and, Actually, I gave them a 30-day notice to leave after they reported me to the state. I was going to let them stay a little longer, but I said no. Now, at this point, then the inspector told me I had to get back. So I had to move back.
1: Okay, so what? I got it all. We're going a long time. So what's your question?
2: My question is, can I sue them back, or are they allowed
1: I don't know if there's anything to sue. First of all, you evict them. That's for starters. Get them out of the place. Straight out eviction. You go to an eviction lawyer. Then how are you damaged? Just because they give tours and the agreement you had is not an agreement. It doesn't exist. It's as if it didn't exist. Okay. So now you have someone that gave free tours for the amount of time that they live there for whatever period of time. That's over. You're evicted. Goodbye. And you have nothing to do with the business anymore. Now, damages beyond that, I don't know.
2: They sued me with they got an employment lawyer and sued me, and they're suing me for over $250,000.
1: Oh, I'm surprised they didn't sue you for $2.5 million or $25 million. Why not? You can sue for anything you want. You're going to have a defense. Now, do you happen to have business insurance?
2: Not for that, no.
1: Okay, well, you're going to have a lawyer and defend. There's not much you can do.
2: I did, and we went to arbitration, and they did not accept the money I was going to give them just to get them.
1: All right. So now you're going to go through a hearing. Arbitration disappears, and now you're going to go through a full hearing.
2: Okay.
1: And then you're going to end up in court. You're going to have to defend. Based on what you say, they're not going to win. But what they do is you're basically being extorted is what's happening.
2: No, you are.
1: Some sleazeball lawyers that they've gotten hold of, and they're going to go after you for the purpose of getting some money from you. And how much did you offer them?
2: $11,000.
1: Okay, well, I wouldn't take it either. I would want a lot more than $11,000 under those circumstances. And they want $250,000 and they're not willing to settle. Is that correct?
2: Correct.
1: All right. Well, then you have to defend yourself. You have no choice. You have no choice.
2: Okay.
1: You've got to defend yourself and you're going to do fine and it's horrible and you're going to have to pay for a lawyer and that other lawyer is going to get nothing, but he's rolling the dice. He's rolling the dice too. And that's what happens. That's one of the best lawyers in the world, those people, right, that do that. There are lawyers who are out there that are pretty scammy. I'll tell you one kind of law that happens, especially here in California, maybe all over the country, is there are people that are professional plaintiffs and will go into restaurants, for example, and will go into the bathroom where they have ramps. Facilities now have to have ramps. And there is a minimum of X percentage of incline, and they will actually measure the incline. And if it's a quarter inch above what the incline is maxed to, they'll sue. They'll sue. And you have people that go around and do just that, and the same law firm represents them. And a lot of these small businesses are owned by immigrants who don't know our legal system, are afraid of our legal system. Oh my God, I don't want to get caught up with the law because they're just not familiar with it. And what they do is they end up settling for thousands of dollars. And in cases where there is a violation, there's a minimum, I think, of $7,500 that has to be paid. And the judge has absolutely no choice about it. If they come in and there it is, it's a quarter inch off, Your Honor. Therefore, they're in violation. And it's true. They're in violation for a quarter inch. Now, if they change the law to make it a reasonable violation or if it's it's an unreasonable request, but that's not what the law says. So lawyers do that. Isn't that special? Lawyers do that. All right. Quick word about privacy. And I love talking about this. Why? Because none of us have privacy. If you think you do, you're dreaming. So what do you do about your privacy? Because every bit of information is there out there on the internet, online, about you, where you shop, where you, how much you pay for food, car you drive, where you work. I mean, all of it. So here's what happens. It's all out there. 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They sell it to advertisers. 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

0: Welcome back. Marginal legal advice, where I tell you, you have no case. Marilyn. Hi, Marilyn.
1: Hi, Bill. Okay, I'll get straight to the point. I live on Social Security only. I have a credit card and a checking account. I am unable to make the minimum monthly payment on the credit card. My fear is, can they contact the U.S. government?
0: No.
1: And seize my Social Security? Okay.
0: No. Nope.
1: And can they get a court order to go into my checking account?
0: Yep.
1: And take out the payment?
0: Yes, they can. And that is a lawsuit for money that's owed, Marilyn. So if you don't have the money to pay, they're going no place. Get your money out of that bank and put it someplace else.
1: Just with a different bank, in other words.
0: Yep.
1: Oh, okay.
0: Just get your money
1: easy
0: out,
1: enough.
0: And then when you are going, how much money do you owe on credit card debt, Marilyn?
1: $5,700.
0: And that's one card, or is that several cards?
1: Just one.
0: All right. Well, so you get the money out. That's for starters. And then you'll get contacted, right? You owe the money, and you go, I don't have it, and I live on Social Security. Thank you very much. They can't take Social Security, by the way. They can take off, after a judgment, money that you have, and if it's in their own bank, they're going to grab it. That's why I'm telling you, go to another bank. And the other situation is you don't want to go bankrupt, because that doesn't help. Are they going to go after you? They might, and they may get a judgment against you, Marilyn, but does it matter? Probably not. How old are you?
1: 74.
0: Yeah, 74. Okay. So how much do you use your credit card right now?
1: I canceled it.
0: Oh, good.
1: So
0: you're
1: going to
0: apply for a credit card someplace else. Because if you still have decent credit, you can get a credit card, and then they can sue you, and that doesn't affect the credit card. They're not going to yank the credit card. So I think you're going to be okay. And $5,700, I mean, they may sue you, they may not, but it's not going to help them, especially since you're only on Social Security. And then if someone does contact you, let's say there's a collection agency that does contact you, say, hey, a couple of things, okay? One, all I live is on Social Security. All right. I have every horrible disease you could ever think of, and I'm going to die next week. Knock your socks off. And that's what I would do. You're going to be fine. Okay.
1: Okay. Thank you,
0: Bill. All right. That's fair enough. That's tough. Living on Social Security. I mean, I've done that story over and over again. It is tough just to live on Social Security, particularly here in Southern California. Where home prices are beyond astronomical. I don't know how anybody could start it here. You know, my kids are saying, gee, I want to buy a house. How are you going to do that? My kids are 29. And so a Cracker Jack house, right? Or a Cracker Box house. Or a house that's a Cracker Box or Jack. $1 million. I mean, $1 million. I broadcast out of Burbank, California, and out my window of the broadcast booth, I can see a whole bunch of houses off in the distance. They're 1,100 square feet, 1,200 square feet, two bedrooms, one bath, $1 million on tiny little lots. Welcome to Southern California. So I tell my kids, $1 million. Well, we want to buy a house. $200,000 down payment. $800,000 mortgage. You're sure going to do that anytime soon, aren't you? And if you live on Social Security, I don't know. I don't know how anybody lives on Social Security other than giving your address some dumpster outside of some office buildings. Christine. Hi, Christine.
2: Yes.
0: Yes, ma'am.
2: Hi. I have a question. Can somebody ruin my credit if I already had my credit frozen?
0: Sure. They can hack it. They can do all kinds of things. Yeah. I mean, it's harder. You freeze your credit. And by the way, if you have credit, that doesn't necessarily mean someone's going to ruin it. If they get your information, that's how someone ruins your credit. And also, if you've purchased anything or you hired a service or whatever and you haven't paid, even when you're right, they can ruin your credit.
2: Well, what happened was I found out my identity was compromised, so I froze my credit with all three bureaus, and someone was able to pick up the phone and call a call station. I don't know if I can use names of this company, but anyway, they bought a $1,400 brand new iPhone, had it shipped to an address in Pennsylvania. They have the iPhone, and now they're making me responsible for it.
0: And, well, who's making, who's making you responsible for it?
2: AT&T.
0: Okay.
2: Because the person bought it under my name.
0: All right, I got it. So, so you're a victim of identity theft. I understand that.
2: Yes.
0: Have you called AT&T?
2: Yes.
0: They have a fraud department, as every phone carrier does, and say, hey, this is what happened. What are they saying?
2: They say you need to go online, fill out all this stuff. You need to get a police report. I got that. You need to fill out an affidavit, have it notarized, and put your Social Security online. And I'm not going to do that. I said, you're asking for me to do more.
0: I've got
2: to
0: tell you, if it's if it's secured and you want to call them up and say, is this encrypted? By the way, I can find out your Social Security number tomorrow afternoon if I want. As a matter of fact, 10 minutes after
2: they had
0: it.
2: That's how they did it. They had it.
0: All right. So if they have, okay, I understand. So the bad guys already have your Social Security number. So why would you not give AT&T your Social Security number if that's the hoop they want to jump you, they want you to jump through to straighten this out?
2: Because I kind of thought it was them. It was an inside job. Because
0: there you go. Why don't you go ahead and accuse them of an inside job? Boy, that doesn't sound like a conspiracy theory to me. Why would AT&T get involved in having someone steal your identity and buy an iPhone and them keep it? Why would AT&T be interested in helping someone buy an iPhone using your identity? Just curious.
2: I think, because they had the information they're using, only AT&T had that from like 10 years
0: No, no,
2: ago.
0: No, no, no. Anybody can get it. Christine, there is no privacy. Anybody can get any information out there. There is no privacy. It doesn't exist. It's just a question of how much and how far someone wants to go. And if you are on the, if you're on the radar of some hacker or some program, you are screwed.
2: Well, this was the thing I asked them. I said, you should have done a credit check. And they said, we don't do a hard check. We only do a soft check. They never did a soft check.
0: All right. So, and
2: so now I'm going to have people come after me, the credit, collection agency is going to be coming after me.
0: Not if you do everything that AT&T says, and they're not going to turn it over to the collection agency until this is straightened out. But I agree with you. I think you should insist on telling them how they should do business. Let me tell you what you guys should do. You should run a hard credit. And they go, well, we don't. Well, you should. And I'm not going to get involved. And I'm
2: no, you should do a soft credit. But
0: yeah, but Christine, you can't, you know what? You can't do that. I mean, you can't tell them what to do. So you got to get it straightened out eventually, because that's what happens. It's a mess. But if you can prove all of this happened and they want you to jump through every hoop in the world and you can't, you have to do it, and then cancel your subscription and go to T-Mobile or go to Verizon or whatever.
2: I don't have any subscription with them. I have nothing with them.
0: Okay, then go to, all right, then just switch plans. Okay, at the end of all this, switch plans. Okay.
2: I don't have a plan with them.
0: I understand. Then switch phone. Yeah. Switch phone carriers.
2: I don't have it. They're not my phone carrier. I don't have anything to do with them.
0: Okay, then you really have to jump through the hoops. Then you have no choice. Someone stole your identity and signed up for the AT&T program, correct?
2: Yes.
0: All right,
2: yes.
0: Well, you have to have them help you, and they're saying, we're willing to work with you, and here is what you have to do. You have to fill out this form, the affidavit, the notarization, yada, yada, yada, and we need your Social Security number, and I would give it to them, but that's me. Christine, a lot of people wouldn't, and not giving the to them all that guarantees is you will never get it straightened out. Okay.
2: So it doesn't do any good to freeze your credit. You could still get it. That doesn't
0: freezing your credit doesn't freezing your credit doesn't mean that AT&T, you got hacked and you lost your identity and someone stole your number and bought a phone. What does freezing your credit have to do with that?
2: Well, I did it before they did all this. I don't know. I guess it doesn't. They don't have to do any kind of...
0: No, they don't. I'm going to tell them how to do business. Yeah, I mean, come on. 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
15: Search operation. I'm Paul Stevens, Fox News. The search continuing for a medical plane carrying six people from Bermuda to Boston. The Coast Guard says debris from the plane has been found off the coast of Nantucket. The plane losing contact with air traffic control early yesterday morning after the pilot reported some electrical problems.
16: Roger, you said you're coming in the line. Is that he said? Okay.

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1: New details about the co-pilot accused of attacking the captain of an Israel-bound Fly Dubai flight with a cockpit axe a few days ago. Officials say Hammam al-Hammami previously had been barred from flying for Omani Air over concerns about extremist views, and he was moved to an administrative job instead. He was later hired by Fly Dubai after undergoing what a diplomat describes as standard security checks. Authorities say al-Hammami attacked the captain, tried to seize control of the plane last Wednesday, sending it into a steep dive with over 180 people on board. The wounded captain managed to unlock the cockpit door, allowing others to subdue the co-pilot and to eventually stabilize the jet. It made an emergency landing later in Saudi Arabia. Investigators so far finding no connection to any militant groups. A U.S. Marine, meantime, under arrest in Japan, suspected of killing a 39-year-old woman, stealing her belongings at an Okinawa hotel. Police say 20-year-old Lance Corporal Devin Jacob Ballard was seen on surveillance video entering the hotel with a woman early yesterday, then leaving alone. A hotel worker later finding her unconscious in the room. She was pronounced dead at the scene. Police arresting Ballard Sunday in an Okinawa nightlife district. He's denying the allegations. The Pentagon says it is cooperating. Some soggy days still ahead for much of the southeast. Fox Weather's Adam Klotz.
4: Big trouble spot. That is everything around the Gulf Coast, as you're seeing round after round of really heavy showers. And over the course of this Sunday, that'll fill in across the southeast. And that is why we see this risk of flooding that is going to be lingering here, not just today, but into tomorrow, anywhere from the coast of the Carolinas down to Florida, wrapping back over to New Orleans, up to Atlanta. We could see some really heavy rain, a couple of inches of rain on the way across this part of the country. And then all of that funnels into Florida by the time you get into next week. And we could be seeing anywhere from 3 to 5 inches. It'll be a soggy one across the Gulf Coast.
1: And I'm Paul Stevens. 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
2: This is Handle on the Law, marginal legal advice where I tell you you have absolutely no case whatsoever. All right, this is a case about Meta. Oh, man, I love this stuff. And all kinds of privacy fears that surround artificial intelligence, as you know. This one has to do with AI glasses. And there's a whole rash of lawsuits that have just been filed. More than 70 people who bought, used, or recorded with those Meta smart glasses have sued, claiming that their intimate and sensitive images were exposed to workers abroad who are paid to review and label photos and videos. And these were contractors that work in Kenya who work for companies that help train Meta's artificial intelligence. And these smart glass users, some here in California, allege that the gadget captured footage of themselves and family members undressing. Big deal. Going to the bathroom, yeah, boy, that's exciting. Having sex, different, and entering passwords. And in some cases, the people say they weren't even aware that the camera-equipped glasses were recording. It's a whole new dimension in privacy. It's a whole new world. Sounds like a song, doesn't it? And backlash against these smart glasses continue to grow. Some people calling the eyewear pervert glasses. Well, take your glasses off when you shtup, for God's sake. That'll do it. And people also worry that companies are using these videos and photos to build AI features without their consent. Disney, Apple have been hit with lawsuits alleging they illegally collected the biometric data without people's consent. And Meta has been marketing these smart glasses as a way to listen to audio. Kind of neat. Take phone calls right through your glasses. Capture video. Talk to an AI assistant, and that's right through the phones without having to, right through the glasses without having to take out your smartphone. Now, the company said it includes privacy protections. For example, a light that signals when the glasses are recording. It's a lawsuit. We'll see. 230-page lawsuit filed in federal court in Northern California accuses Meta of fraud, false advertising, violating consumer protection laws in various states. And as I've said many times, it's just the start of the lawsuits and the litigation and that laws are going to be passed regarding AI and its progeny. Okay, time for phone calls. Mr. J! Hello, Mr. J.
3: Hi, yeah. So I work for a ministry nonprofit, and I have a question because I don't think my employer's compensating me correctly.
1: Okay.
3: So I work in our maintenance department, but when I was hired on, they said I was going to be contracted, which was not contracted. Sorry.
1: A 1099 contractor, not an employee. Correct.
3: No. Sorry, I didn't mean contract. I meant salaried. I was going to...
1: Oh, okay, and are you salaried? Okay, are you salaried?
3: I am.
1: Okay.
3: This is where I'm confused with especially 501c3 nonprofit law. Due to the nature of my job, we often are actually working overtime quite a bit, even though I'm supposed to only get 40 hours.
1: All right.
3: But then they don't pay me.
1: Oh, they can't do that.
3: Overtime.
1: By the way, it doesn't matter if it's a charity or not. Nobody cares. They hire people, they have to pay. They're in the same position as anybody else. So sure. You're not getting paid?
3: Yeah, so I get paid for my 40 hours a month.
1: Right. No, I understand that.
3: Sorry. But then once it kind of gets to, especially we've been doing some renovation projects, that we don't, like, they kind of just cut it off at 40.
1: No, I understand. You're not getting paid. You're working over 40 hours a week, and they're asking you to and not paying you. It's pretty simple.
3: Yeah.
1: It's pretty simple. And you say, I want my time and a half, or I want to be compensated for over 40 hours.
3: Do you know if that's something they can get away with, that they're saying, well,
4: they
3: we
4: should
3: provide certain aspects of, like, we provide your housing and such, so we're able to take it out in aspects like that?
4: I don't know. But if it's not part of your agreement with them, unless there is literally a written contract saying we are giving you housing and we are deducting X dollars for it, no, they can't do that. So you've got to complain
3: with them. They are providing housing, and there was a contract of sorts. Well, not of sorts. It was written. The problem is I've asked it, like, I thought I misplaced mine. So then I asked her at HR. I was like, hey, can I get a copy or look at my contract again? I just wanted to review it. And then I mentioned, because I think I misplaced it. And they said, oh, no, that's just because we hold on to it.
4: Okay, so that's easy. That's easy. You're going to turn this over to the labor board. It's actually the Department of Industrial Relations Wage Enforcement Division, the state of California. And
3: I'm in the state of Oregon.
4: Okay, well, same thing. They have the same process. Thing, huh? And you turn it over to their version of the labor board and say, I'm getting screwed. And believe me, they'll get a copy of any contract. Oh, yes, they will. And I don't know how it works in Oregon, but do you have you signed it, obviously, and they have a copy. Do you know what they're discounting, what they're withholding for your rent?
3: I don't really, because it's kind of vague. I believe that each month I make about the ballpark of $1,400 or something like that. Just because then they say, well, we subtract because we're
4: The fact that they won't give you a copy instantly, it's a red flag right there. I'll tell you right now, it's a red flag. Go to the labor board, go up there and say, I'm getting screwed. I'm going to put in a complaint now. Are they going to be happy with you? I have no idea. I mean, is it worth your job? I don't know. That's another issue, because they can make your life pretty miserable.
3: If I go to the labor board, I guess that's where I wasn't sure. If I go to the labor board,
4: I'd go to Oregon's Department of Labor or whatever organization, government organization oversees this. And as I talk about liability and anything to hang your hat on, what happens when you get into a car accident? What happens if there is a slip and fall? You've been injured, not your fault. So now who do you go after? Well, you go after everybody who's liable, and you probably don't even know if you have liability or not. I'll tell you, if an insurance company contacts you, they think you have a liability, and or they think their insured has liability, so they're going to offer you a little bit of money just to get rid of you. Well, listening to insurance company make offers makes no sense, because they're excellent. 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

0: Hey, I'm Brant, and her name is Sherry.
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0: Welcome back. Handle on the Law, Marginal Legal Advice. Gina. Hello, Gina. Welcome.
1: Hi there.
0: Yes.
1: So I settled a case and I settled with prejudice, but the settlement check hadn't been provided yet. I spoke to the defendant's attorney that day, and she said she had both my check and the just the medical bills and stuff, the lien check.
0: Okay.
1: With her, but she never sent them to me. I called about 2 weeks later.
0: Okay, this is your attorney. Wait a second. This is your attorney who never sent the checks to you?
1: No, this is the defendant's attorney.
0: Okay, and he just never sent the check out?
1: No.
0: Okay, and it was settled, and it was settled for $20,000. Do I have that right?
1: Correct.
0: And you never got any money because they never sent it.
1: No.
0: Okay. How long has it been since the case was settled?
1: It's 2 months and a few days now.
0: Yeah, Kate. You know what? I got to tell you, sometimes it takes that long.
1: But she said she had the check with her, and then
0: the who?
1: This is where it gets weird. The attorney. She said she had the check with
0: her. Yeah, I'm sure. And they find out that the attorney deposited into the trust account. Okay? Does the attorney have the money? No, not the check, the money. Is it clear?
1: No.
0: And if the attorney doesn't have the money, then something weird happened. Then you really don't have a settlement, because what ends up happening with the settlement, it goes to the attorney, who then distributes. So you get to call.
1: No, but I didn't have an attorney.
0: Oh, so, but she had an attorney.
1: So the defendant had an attorney.
0: Okay, what happened? I don't understand. So you settle the case, you get $20,000, the defendant is represented by an attorney, and you have a signed settlement, and you just haven't gotten the check yet, correct?
1: Yes, correct.
0: Well, here's the problem. If the defendant doesn't have any money, even if it's settled, you don't have a settlement. I can settle all day long with you. You sue me for $10,000. Let's settle. I'll give you $8,000. You go, okay, I've agreed. I don't pay you. And that's why I'm asking, does the attorney have the money?
1: Yes, it's from a company, basically an insurance company. So when I called her to ask her for the check, she said the insurance adjuster hasn't sent the check.
0: Okay, that happens all the time. I settled a case. I settled a malpractice case a few years ago where I sued a lawyer, and I was supposed to, it was from an insurance company. I was going to get the money. It was supposed to be within 30 days. I didn't get it for 120 days. And I called them up every week.
1: Okay, and then I called her yesterday, and she said she mailed it out. Obviously, it's been a month, and I said I haven't received it.
0: Okay, then you tell her stop payment on the check and send it to me again.
1: No, she said, I said that, and she said, no, we have to wait until we get it back. And I said, it's been a month, you should have gotten it back. She said, I'll make note of it, and hung up the phone.
0: Okay, what do you mean, so she gets it back? What if it's lost in the mail? She'll never get it back.
1: That's what I try to say, but she hung up on me and then wouldn't answer my call.
0: Okay, you make a complaint with the state bar.
1: Okay.
0: You straight out make a complaint with the state bar saying that you're being defrauded by the defendant's attorney. And you lay out chronologically all the phone calls, everything that's happened. I would send an email to the attorney and say, I have consulted with counsel. Don't mention my name, because the attorney starts laughing at that point. And I am being told that you are in violation of the canons of ethics. I have put in a complaint to the state bar for just whatever you can think of, fraud, misrepresentation, and lay out exactly what you did and didn't do.
1: Okay.
0: Something's going on, you're going to get your money. Unless that attorney is willing to be suspended or lose her license, maybe. Maybe $20,000 is worth it to lose the license. I have no idea.
1: Okay, can I still do that even if the case was settled with prejudice?
0: Yeah, because if the case was settled with prejudice and you haven't got the money, it wasn't settled.
1: Okay.
0: It's fraud. It's fraud. Okay. If I settle a case with you And we'll go in front of the judge and say, this case has been settled, Your Honor. The defendant has agreed to pay me X number of dollars and never gets paid. I think you can dismiss that prejudice business because you're screwed. Otherwise, people would do it all day long.
1: Okay.
0: I think you're going to be okay. This is lawyers. Aren't they lovely? Hi, Ellie.
2: Hi, yes, good morning.
0: Yes, ma'am.
2: I have a few questions for you, Mr. Handel.
0: Yes, ma'am.
2: I own a home, and I have a purchaser that I want to sell the home. However, there's these occupants that are there, and there's a contingency of they don't want them there, and I don't know how to get rid of them.
0: Mm-hmm. And it's within California, right?
2: Correct.
0: Yeah, well, then those people are not going to buy the house because you're not going to make the contingency because you cannot evict the tenants just to sell a house.
2: So then, in permissible to the law, how long can they occupy that my property?
0: As long as they want, as long as they're paying the rent and are not a nuisance.
2: Okay, in this situation, they're not paying the rent.
0: Then that's easy. Then it's a 3-day notice to pay rent or quit. Done. You're finished. They're finished. You immediately evict them. I mean, immediately you file a 3-day notice to pay rent or quit. And then after 3 days, you don't have to take the rent. So now you're evicting them. Let's say they want to pay back rent, which they won't. And so now you start the unlawful detainer proceedings. And depending where you are, it could take a matter. It depends on whether they answer. There's a bunch of things. It depends on whether you're willing to negotiate with them, saying if you get out by X dates, you don't owe the rent, or I'll give you money, or it doesn't matter, whatever it is. That's a negotiation. And that's usually
2: right.
0: Done. I'm sorry?
2: Yes. So my next question is, what if they come up with the past due rental amount?
0: Then you're done. If they come up with it now, you have to take it. If they come up with it within the 3 days on the 3-day notice to pay rent or quit, including back fee and including penalties, whatever is in the lease, and it just continues on, then if they come up with all of it, you're done. You are not selling the house to a family or a buyer that wants them out. How much do they owe you?
2: At least over $5,000.
0: Okay. Do they have $5,000 to write you a check?
2: That I'm not aware of. I don't know. But
0: Give them a three-day notice. Give them a 3-day notice to pay rent or quit and see if they have it. Because you have to give them the notice anyway to evict them. You have no choice.
2: By law, I do have to give them notice, correct?
0: Yeah, before you evict them, you do. Of course.
2: Absolutely. Absolutely.
0: Yeah. So there you go. You know, that's one of the things that people aren't aware of. I'm selling the house and the buyer is a family and that's okay. Congratulations. You have to have an empty house if that's a contingency. All right. Let me quickly tell you, and I talk about this all the time, both on my morning show and on this program, and that's about privacy. Man, people call me all the time, go, Bill, my rights have been invaded. Someone has my information and I want to know what I can do with it, do about it. Not a whole lot because you have no privacy. All of your information is available online where you buy, what you buy, your driving record, any lawsuits that you've had. I mean, it's all out there where you've lived, where you've worked. And so let me tell you what happens, too. 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
4: News. I'm Jack Callahan. President Trump at a rally in Ohio last night, touting what he called his administration's record-setting numbers.
5: It was just announced that under Republican leadership, incomes for hardworking Americans have soared to the highest level ever recorded.
4: President trying to boost the candidacies of U.S. Senator John Houston and governor's candidate Vivek Ramaswamy a month ahead of the midterm elections. Search operations continue offshore Massachusetts after a medevac flight from Bermuda to Boston's Logan International Airport dropped from the radar off Nantucket Island yesterday.
6: The plane plummeted from 24,000 feet to 11,000 feet in just 3 minutes.
4: Fox's Marianne Rafferty reports 6 people were aboard that medical flight. Ominously, the Coast Guard says a debris field has been spotted in the ocean. America is listening to Fox News.
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0: This is Handle on the Law, marginal legal advice where I tell you, you have absolutely no case. Mike.
18: Hey, Bill.
0: Hello, Mike.
18: I hired a national pest control company to fumigate my house for termites. I've got a Spanish tile roof. I bought their insurance policy. So the insurance policy sends a drone up over the roof to look at broken tiles before and after the fumigation. Before the fumigation, there were 16 broken tiles. After the fumigation, there were almost 200 broken tiles. When I called the fumigation company, said, hey, guys, your policy only covers 45 tiles. They said, sorry, you're out of luck. Our warranty is 45 tiles. That's it. I want to know, can I sue them for gross negligence and get out of the contract or have them reimburse me for the cost of repairing the roof?
0: Yeah, the repairing the roof part, yes. But let's talk about the contract. Does the contract clearly say 45 tiles is all they will replace?
18: No, not clearly, because what happens is they actually subcontract out the insurance part to a third party. They also subcontract out the fumigation part. And so
0: everybody has
18: their own contract.
0: Yeah, okay. None of that matters. The only thing is your contract with them, how they do it, who they do it with, doesn't matter to you. What matters to you is replacing those tiles. Your contract is with the company, the termite company or whatever the hell company it is. And you have bought an insurance company policy through them. And I am assuming that the policy or the terms say 45 tiles. Thank you. Is that the case?
18: Let's assume, yes, that's the case.
0: Okay, however, let's assume that you don't have a case, okay? If that's the case, you don't have one. Now,
18: it's not gross negligence by the number of
0: tiles. It really doesn't even matter. The whole point is to cover you for whatever reason.
18: Well, but what's a reasonable expectation, right? If they go into
0: 45 tiles, 45 tiles is the reasonable explanation.
18: Yes. And
0: it doesn't matter if it was gross negligence. It doesn't matter if someone fell through, which is not their negligence. It doesn't matter if they're there and someone drops a piece of equipment and it destroys a tile. That's not gross negligence. That's an accident. It doesn't matter.
18: Right.
0: They're responsible. Gross negligence is not something that applies here.
18: Gross negligence in the tenting of the house. They broke 5 times the amount of tiles that were, or actually 10 times, over 10, 20 times the amount of tiles.
0: When they tented the house, they broke the tiles. However,
18: that's correct.
0: Again, it says we are only responsible for 45 tiles. And it doesn't matter how the tiles were broken beforehand, after tenting, no tenting, walking on it, not walking on it, putting additional tiles on the roof, putting repair material. Doesn't matter. There it is right there. And they're saying to you, Mike, there it is. 45 tiles we're responsible for. Thank you very much. What part of over 45 are we looking at here? And you're saying, well, you were grossly negligent. Okay. We were grossly negligent. 45 tiles.
18: My understanding is in the state of California, you cannot use a warranty policy to hide gross negligence. And so
0: Okay, that's news to me. I understand. I don't understand. If that law exists, which I have no problem believing, I am not aware of it, or I haven't seen it. But if the law says you cannot use gross negligence, and then we define what gross negligence is. And I don't know what it is.
18: Right,
0: and
18: sure.
0: Maybe maybe that's a decision that a mediator or an arbitrator, because I'm sure there's an arbitration clause, because you can't argue gross negligence because in your opinion, it's gross negligence.
18: Well, I have another roofer that has looked at it and told me
0: that
18: they
0: helps.
18: Had no idea what they were doing. They should
0: okay,
18: have
0: that helps.
18: Up there on the roof.
0: Okay, so that helps. That helps because you're going
18: to
0: argue gross negligence. Gross negligence is not your call.
18: So I also have before and after drone pictures
0: that helps.
18: Every single broken tile. So.
0: Okay, they could have broken every single tile on your roof, and they're responsible for 45 tiles. Now, you can argue that there was an implied breach of that contract. You can say that they should have known and they didn't know. There's a bunch of stuff that you can argue, but it's going to take a judicial determination to argue it was gross negligence. You can't just arbitrarily say it was gross negligence or get another contractor to say it was gross negligence because they can get another contractor that says it's not gross negligence. That's just one of the risks of putting up the tent or the tarp. So based on what you say, you're probably going to have to sue him. And you're going to bring in the
18: claims court.
0: Well, it depends on how much it's going to cost. How much is it going to cost to replace?
18: $9,550.
0: Yeah, I think that's within court. I think that's within, I think you can. That's, and you bring in everything. And I'm sure the judge looking at that will, if I were looking at that based on what you say, I'd say, yeah, I mean, that sure looks, gross negligence to me. Boom, gross negligence. Now, you probably have an arbitration clause in your contract with them that right. says you have to go to binding arbitration. So you go to binding arbitration and you do it in front of an arbitrator. And then it doesn't matter what you're suing for. You can't go to small claims court if there's an arbitration clause because you've agreed to an arbitration in the event of a dispute.
18: Okay.
0: I think you're going to be okay. I think you're going to be okay based on what you told me. It's just going to be arbitration.
18: Thank you very much.
0: All right. Amy. Hi, Amy. Welcome.
19: Hey.
0: Yes.
19: Hey, I have a quick question. I went through a divorce. It cost around $9,000. I had a judgment that my ex-husband is to pay my attorney fees. He hasn't done that, so my attorney is coming after me. And I'm just trying to figure out if he...
0: Okay, I'm losing you. Your phone is dropping out here. Your attorney is going after you, correct? After the judge ordered that your ex pay for the attorney's fees, right? Do I have that?
19: Okay. Yes, that's correct.
0: All right. So here it is. You owe your attorney the fees. Now, your ex would basically owe you the fees that you've paid. But the attorney did the work, and you are the client. And so you owe the money. Now you go after him. You got a judgment against your ex. You go track it down, track him down, attach his wages. Because you have a judgment against him. But that's all you have. It's not one of those, and I know what people think. Well, the judge ordered my ex, in this case, to pay the attorney's fee, so I don't know it at all. It doesn't work that way. It really doesn't. All right, tell you something else. If you're in an injury, I've been telling you, talking about that this morning. I've had more than a few phone calls. And it was, you've been rear-ended. In one case, it was a rear-ender. And you're hurt, and so what do you do? Well, if you're hurt and it's not your fault, then you basically need a lawyer. I mean, there's no way you're going to be able to do this on your own. And the worse you are hurt, the bigger a case it becomes, obviously. 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Do not. 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

0: This is Handle on the Law, Marginal Legal Advice. Jerry. Hello, Jerry.
1: Yes, hello. So I got in an accident 2 years ago. Car hit me and then proceeded to hit three other cars, caused $17,000 worth of damage to my car. Hired a lawyer who I was highly recommended.
0: Okay, hang on a minute. Jerry, hang on a minute. You were injured, correct?
1: I was injured. Yes, I was. Went to a chiropractor, and the lawyer is saying the problem with that is that I went to the chiropractor too many times.
0: Okay.
1: Too many times.
0: Okay. Go ahead.
1: So, at any rate, the lawyer is not being tenacious in any way. In exactly 2 years, she's called me two times,
0: okay,
1: possibly three in a two-year period. And she's not being tenacious in her negotiations with them. So all she has now for me is $1,000 or maybe $2,000 above the part of the chiropractor payment. They're not even paying.
0: Okay, did the lawyer refer you to the chiropractor, or you went on your own?
1: Well, I went to the chiropractor, and he referred me to the lawyer who he works with.
0: Okay, there's a lien on the case. Have you been paying the chiropractor?
1: I have not paid.
0: Okay, so the whole thing is a lien. It's a personal injury case of which the chiropractor has a lien against the case. The lawyer works with the chiropractor, and you have the insurance company that is saying, I mean, through the lawyer, you went too many times. And the insurance company says, no, there's too many times. And by the way, it's all soft tissue. You know, you got a whiplash, and we're not buying it. And insurance companies now just don't buy it. They just go, no. And so your only choice is just to sue the driver sue the driver in general for pain and suffering and medical costs. And so you bring the chiropractor up. How many times did you see the chiropractor?
1: Oh, probably. Well, I actually saw him about 25 times.
0: All right, 25 times. Soft tissue injury, 25 times. Now, the only thing that has any legitimacy in this case is that there's $17,000 worth of damage. It's not a rear ender in which they're having at 5 miles an hour and there's a little bumper scratch.
1: Yes.
0: No, it was pretty good.
1: Yes.
0: But the point is, the insurance companies are very tough now, and they just don't offer jack. Now, you can go to another attorney. That's not a problem, because you can always fire your attorney, but I guarantee you the second attorney is not going to touch it. There's no money in it. The insurance company has offered you $1,000. What do you think you're going to get if you go to trial?
1: Gosh, I don't know how this kind of thing works.
0: You're
1: going
0: to get very little, because let's say you're in front of a judge. First of all, going to trial, I don't know what attorneys would ever go to trial on a soft tissue case like this. Because the work in going to trial is a lot of work. What you have is, because you saw the chiropractor 25 times, the insurance company, you know, that really is a red flag. That really stinks. And
1: they only think I went about 15 times.
0: So the bottom line is you can get another attorney. You're not going to, and you're probably going to end up with very little money, because that's within the role of these cases. And PI attorneys, for the most part, and we're talking about low-end personal injury attorneys, you know, they work on very low margins. But if you bring another attorney in, actually the margins are pretty good, but they don't go to trial. They can't, because they would lose their shirts in going to trial. They'd be working for next to nothing. Laura. Hi, Laura. Welcome to Handle on the Law.
2: Hi. Thank you so much for taking my call. It's an honor and privilege to speak with you.
0: Yes, it is. You're absolutely correct. What can I do for you?
2: I obtained a secured loan back in last year, and I utilized my own funds to secure the loan, about $200,000. During the course of the
0: Wait. I'm curious, because I want to set this up correctly. You got a $200,000 loan secured with $200,000 in the bank, correct?
2: Correct. Yes,
0: okay.
2: Sir.
0: All right. Got it. So you put up the $200,000 and you got a loan. Let me ask what, and I'm just being curious. I don't know if this has any legal relevance here at all. Why wouldn't you just use, well, I understand because you want a mortgage. Okay. Got it. Never mind. I got it. So you get a secured loan, you put up the $200,000 and you want $200,000 in loans. All right. Now what?
2: So as I was making my monthly payments, what I would do, I would make advance installment payments because I have three other trade lines with them. I would pay myself back and I would use those funds to pay off the other auto loans. And so by doing that, I made advance installment loans, not to the principal, not to the interest, and I was about 8 months in advance payments. The credit union, because they're very small, they merged with a very large.
0: All right, hang on a minute. Wait. I'm going to stop you again because I want to understand this. You make a payment before it's due, and they don't credit it to interest, and they don't credit it to principal. What do they credit it with? Where does that money?
2: They credit it towards the next monthly installment. So for instance, when I would go into the branch and I would say, okay, I'm making June,
0: okay,
2: July,
0: got it.
2: And
0: okay,
2: August
0: they credit
2: payments.
0: It to the next, and you kept on doing it until you're starting to build up, and you've
2: correct.
0: Paid 8 months. All right. So it'd
2: correct.
0: Be both the principal and interest under those circumstances. Okay, so what happened at that point?
2: Correct.
0: Okay.
2: The credit union merged with the larger credit union, and upon the merger, they were auditing all the loans and all the files. So the RVP audited my loans and decided to take those advanced monthly installment payments and apply it to the principal, forcing me to be due. I was livid. And so I escalated the matter. I contacted the CEO of the credit union and I expressed my outrage. And so they handed off to a compliance manager. The compliance manager contacted me and stated, you know what, you really don't like this loan. We're going to go ahead and waive interest and we're going to release the funds. And that's what she stated verbatim. And so I asked her to repeat her statement. She did. Then I asked her to put it in writing. She refused. I noticed on my online account app that they did release the funds, and then about 10 minutes later they took all my funds and they paid off the secured loan without my authorization and without my approval and without my written signature. They literally seized my assets and took
0: okay,
2: away from
0: but
2: me.
0: Wait a second. They seized your assets but you got all of your money back, correct?
2: No.
0: How much money are they holding on to, saying you don't have a loan anymore? How much do they still have?
2: $165,000.
0: And they won't return it to you. They're just keeping $165,000.
2: Correct.
0: Oh, you got a lawyer on your hands. You've got, I mean, there's all kinds of violations. I mean, that makes no sense. We're quitting the loan.
2: Correct.
0: All right. We don't want, which they probably have a right to do under the loan agreement. Yeah. You know, we're not happy with you for whatever. If we sell the property or if we sell the loan, I have no idea how that works. They have a right to call it. But they don't have a right to keep $165,000.
2: Correct.
0: Yeah, it's time for a lawyer. It's time for a business lawyer, because you got to actually probably a lawyer who's gone after financial institutions. I mean, if that's what happened, they've stolen your money, and there are all kinds
2: correct.
0: Of sanctions. Oh, I've never heard of that happening. Never. You have a secured loan, and they say, we don't want the loan anymore, and we're keeping all of the money at that point. Please. I mean, I don't get that at all. And you don't get any of it. Maybe I misunderstood, but that was crazy. All right. Real quickly, I want to tell you about privacy. If you have any, you don't. And so I want to share a story with you. This has to do with insurance. This man's car insurance jumped over 20%. And he had no accidents. He had no tickets. So he started digging to find out why and who reported him. It was his car that was reporting him. Reporting his driving habits, every brake, every speeding violation, even without a ticket, late night taco runs. 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
7: Search for a missing air ambulance continues. I'm Jack Callahan, Fox News. Crews have found a debris field in the ocean off Nantucket. An air ambulance carrying six people vanished over the Atlantic early yesterday morning. The Canadian-registered Gulfstream airplane was flying from Bermuda to Boston early yesterday morning with four crew members and two passengers aboard. Pilot reported electrical problems and declared an emergency, with air traffic control audio indicating the plane may have coming in blind as a storm approached. Flight tracking data shows the jet dropped sharply from about 24,000 feet to 10,000 feet before contact was lost. Coast Guard says it's continuing its search. The investigation continues into the thwarted hijacking of a Fly Dubai flight last week. Fox's Trey Yingst in Tel Aviv with the latest.
8: AP has named Hammam al-Hammami as the main suspect and says that he reportedly used an axe that may have already been inside the cockpit to carry out this attack. The Omani national had been banned from flying in Oman due to his extremist views. Questions remain about the vetting process that allowed him to be hired by Fly Dubai and co-pilot a flight to Israel. At this point, no additional links have been disclosed to foreign governments, including Iran, despite President Trump discussing possible ties. Here in Israel, the captain of the flight who avoided disaster, helping to save the lives of more than 170 people, is being hailed as a hero.
7: Officials also claimed the United Arab Emirates had shared a list of passengers and crew with Israel before the flight took off, but Israeli officials say that didn't raise any concerns with them.

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3: President Donald Trump had a major message to share on the campaign trail, and it's about AI, as Fox's David Spunt reports from Washington.
4: Last night, he took his message to Vandalia, Ohio, just outside of Dayton, where he touted data centers, a popular topic in Ohio and many other states.
5: We're also taking historic action to ensure that big tech data centers benefit local communities.
4: The Wall Street Journal reporting a new task force at the White House has 4 months to put together a report to highlight artificial intelligence risks and opportunities. The report will also look at the government's overall responsibility with the rapidly evolving technology. On Friday, Trump made his pitch to Alabama voters, which is a bit unusual given that, unlike Ohio, Alabama is a strong Republican state. His Alabama visit follows visits to other strong Republican states, Oklahoma and Texas.
3: Candidates are trying to gain votes ahead of the November midterms, which are now just over a month away. Millions across the southeast U.S. facing the risk of flash flooding. Adam Klotz of Fox Weather with the forecast.
6: Beautiful weather for folks in the northern tier. The real problem areas across the south, all across the southeast, big showers across the Florida Panhandle, wrapping all the way to the Texas Gulf Coast as well. That's going to funnel itself up into the southeast, and it becomes a soggy day as far north as Atlanta, stretching over to the Carolinas, all areas where you are looking at least some sort of flash flood threats, a 2 on a scale of 4. That's fairly high, so you could see some flooding through today into the overnight hours. How much rain are we talking about? Well, ultimately, it could be a whole lot. By the time you get into next week, all of this is going to spill ultimately into Florida. 3 to 5 inches, maybe 5 to 8 inches. Going to be a soggy one in the Sunshine State going into next week.
3: The rain comes as much of that region has faced at least some level of drought over the last couple of weeks. World's tallest wind turbine is nearing completion in eastern Germany, standing at nearly 1,200 feet tall, higher than the Eiffel Tower. Its developers say the added height will reach stronger, more reliable winds. Set to turn it on in November. I'm Jack Callahan, and this is Fox News.
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2: This is Handle on the Law, marginal legal advice, where I tell you you have absolutely no case. Okay, this strikes home for me because I live in California, and this has to do with California driver's insurance. Now, for a bunch of decades, single, divorced, and widow drivers have paid more for auto insurance than people who are married. Insurance Commissioner Ricardo Lara. Now, let me explain something about the insurance commissioner in California. It is an elected post. Usually, they're not elected. Usually, it's the governor who appoints the insurance commissioner and has gone through the governor's office. Not in this case. The insurance commissioner in California is elected, which means that, let's just say, I think he has, he's probably more loyal to the electorate than he is to the insurance companies. And when an insurance company wants to raise rates, it has to ask the commissioner who okays it or doesn't okay it. And they say no all the time. A little bit different now that the fires have hit Southern California. So the insurance commissioner, Ricardo Lara, announced that he is now borrowing auto insurance from considering marital status in setting premiums. That's new because the department had defended the regulation as valid. Why? Because unmarried drivers are more prone to get into accidents than married drivers. I mean, they discriminate all day long on the age of based on age. I mean, I've got daughters who I bought insurance for when they started driving. My God, it cost a fortune. And then when it hit 26, it dropped to normal costs. And so the department said there is a correlation, or while there could be a correlation between marital status and accident rates, the correlation could be driven by other factors: income, educational attainment, employment, where you can't discriminate. And so the law, the change has to go through to make sure it adheres to state law. And California is joining just a handful of states, Massachusetts, Hawaii among them, that bar the use of marital status in setting auto insurance rates. So unmarried drivers are going to see discounts in the future because they were nailed. Okay, I'm married, so, you know, I don't care. Let's take some phone calls.
1: Edgar. Hi, Edgar.
3: So I'm going to a trucking accident settlement case, and I'm trying to see if, you know, in the negotiations, I can say, you know, because of inflation, it'll be a higher amount than, you know, 5 years ago.
1: Well, yeah. Well, wait a sec. You're going through the negotiation now. Why would you ask for inflation as opposed to here's the number I want right now? How much are you, you're settled, you had a trucking accident, I'm assuming, and you were hurt, I'm assuming that's the case, right, Edgar?
3: Correct.
1: Okay, how much are you asking for?
3: So, if it's up to me, I'll ask $2 million.
1: No, are you being represented? Are you being represented?
3: Yes.
1: Okay,
3: yes,
1: what does your lawyer say the case is worth?
3: Around
1: $750,000. $750,000?
3: Yes.
1: Wow, what happened to you that you're so banged up?
3: It was just a rear end collision with a big rig.
1: Rear end collision. All right. So, what happened to you other than soft tissue? Were you in the hospital? Did you have surgery?
3: I did have surgery. I had back surgery.
1: Okay.
3: I had epidurals. I had lumbar. All that stuff. But anyway. Can I ask for, because of inflation, I
1: you can ask for anything you want. I don't know why you're talking inflation. You ask for an amount, and that's what you're going to get. Inflation has nothing to do with it.
3: They keep saying because of my injuries, that's what my case is worth. In cases like this, they're worth around $750,000. you know.
1: Then there's worth $750. I mean, if it happened 5 years ago, inflation has nothing to do with it. You either settle the case or you go to court. That's it. So if the lawyer is saying that this case is worth $750 and has made a demand of $750 already, has that demand been made?
3: Yes.
1: Okay. What's the insurance company countering with? What are they offering?
3: Well, they want to offer like $650.
1: They're offering $650.
3: Yes.
1: Wow. All right. I mean, sir, you can ask, saying inflation is kicked in, and they say, we don't care. Here's what we're offering, $650,000. We're done. I mean, you really had to really banged up for that kind of money.
3: Yeah, I mean, when they go through a lot.
1: Yeah, no, I understand. No, believe me. If the insurance company is offering you $650,000, Edgar, I know you've been through a lot. There's no question about it. You were hit by a truck. Do I have that right?
3: Correct.
1: All right. I'm not going to say you are lucky, but I am going to say, I guess, a little bit of luck that you had. You were hit by a truck that has enough insurance to pay you $650,000. Now, you're going to have a conversation with your lawyer and decide whether you take that or you counter with, okay, I'll take $700. You offered $750. You came in with $650. We want a $750. So let's split it down the middle. That is, that happens all the time. Or you say, we're going to trial. That's all there is to it. Although I can't imagine you would go to trial if they have offered $650 off of your demand of $750. Man, there's going to be a settlement there. But the inflation part doesn't matter. I mean, it could be part of the negotiation, but it really doesn't matter. Nobody cares at all. Pretty banged up. We don't usually get that. But I'll tell you what does happen, and that is if you believe you have privacy, you are completely out of your mind. There is no privacy. It doesn't exist. Here's a story I want to share with you. There was a man whose car insurance jumped 20%, and he had no accidents, no tickets, and he figured, why did that happen so quickly? Well, it turned out that his car was getting all the information about him, that black box, you know, how fast he goes, how quickly he brakes, the turns were not appropriate. And what they did is then data brokers bought that information. And then the data brokers sold that information back to his insurance company. So they could figure out, how much to charge him. 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

0: Welcome back. And it's Handle on the Law, Marginal Legal Advice. Hey, Rich.
1: Hi.
0: Yes.
1: What I have is my lease on my car is up and I'm going to purchase it. So when I went to call to get the payoff amount, the amount that they gave me was higher than on the copy of the contract I had from when I signed it 3 years ago. So they told me, talking to customer service, that there was actually three contracts on file. One had the higher payoff amount. So I requested copies of all three, which I received. One copy matched the copy I got when I signed. The second one was the same with electronic signatures. But the third copy had the higher purchase price amount. And you could clearly see, in my opinion, that it was not my signature.
0: Okay. What is the difference in cost between the contract you signed?
1: It's about $500 higher. The purchase price on my contract versus the one that shows it's right. Just about $500 higher.
0: So let me ask, have you gone to the dealership where you bought the car?
1: Well, see, the lease company said I have to go to them, but my concern is I don't want to walk in there and accuse them of fraud.
0: No, you're not accusing them of anything. You're saying, no, you're not accusing them of anything. You're saying, hey, there's clearly a screw up here. This is my buyout. This is what the leasing company is saying on these other leases. Can you help me out here? Because I don't understand this.
1: Should I show them the copy of the other lease that has this?
0: You show them everything. You go to the manager and go, hey, can you help me on this? You don't accuse them. You don't say, you guys defrauded me.
1: Oh, I know. Yeah, I don't want to do that. But on the other end, I've always heard you say, I don't want to, because, I mean, I've worked finance. The last thing you want is an auditor to come in and look at your contracts.
0: Okay, well,
1: they've done this.
0: Yeah, so what? No, so it gets real easy. Can you help me with this? This is, there's an issue here. It's $500, you know, what do I do? Where do I go? And if they say to the leasing company, then you say, did they send you the contract or did you do it there at the dealership?
1: Well, I have the contract I originally signed and then
0: the dealership, right?
1: Oh, yeah, that one I have. I didn't have copies of the other two.
0: It doesn't matter.
1: They were sent
0: it doesn't
1: to
0: matter.
1: Me.
0: You have the original contract that you signed at the dealership, and you go, this is the contract that that you gave me, guys. This is it. And you go, I don't know what the finance company is doing to me, because it's not the dealer's fault. It's the finance company. But you want to have the dealer involved because you getting involved with the finance company, I mean, you can go up the food chain and they're going to argue and you can if you want to buy the car, you buy it, you pay $500 more and then you turn around and sue. And they're going to. All right. We're interrupting each other.
1: Go ahead.
0: Yeah. Their defense is, you agreed to the extra $500. Therefore, you've accepted it. And you go, no, I just needed the car. I just want the car, and they wouldn't give it to me. They wouldn't let me do the buyout for $500 less. So then you pay for it, and I would sue them afterwards. But you were saying what, Rich?
1: I do believe the dealership is involved because the same signatures that are on the one that I believe are my signatures came from the dealership.
0: If that's the case,
1: it has the same name.
0: If that's the case, if that's the case, Rich, and you have enough proof, not just your opinion, where it looks like, I mean, it's obvious that some independent decider of fact, judge in this case, looks at it and says, Rich, you got screwed out of $500. Then you sue the dealership. That's who you sue.
1: Let me ask you this. What I noticed is on the contract itself, in the lower right-hand corner, it looks like when the system generates the contract to be signed, it dates and time stamps it. Now, the one I got home that I have a copy of, those two dates match. And then the one that they send me where I believe the signatures aren't mine.
0: Yeah, okay, and that's just more proof.
1: They backdated it.
0: Rich,
1: but
0: that's more proof.
1: On that one is a month later.
0: Rich, That's just more proof. I don't have to hear it. Okay. You're throwing things. What, let me ask you, what color shirt were you wearing when you walked in? You remember?
1: Yeah. Okay.
0: All right. Yeah.
1: Can I expect them to do anything extra for me other than make a difference?
0: Okay. You can ask. You can ask and say, hey, guys, you really screwed me on this, or I got screwed, and here's where I signed the contract. And if you look at it, can you do something for me? Will you do something for me? Of course, you can ask. BJ. Hello, BJ. Hello, BJ. Do do do do do do do do do. Yes, BJ. What can I do for you?
2: Hey, sorry about that. Hey, so Bill. So here's the deal. I rented a property last year. Come this year, which is August. I rented it last year August. And like, come this year August, my rental manager says that the owner of the house wants to move back into the house. So my lease was not going to be renewed.
0: Mm-hmm.
2: Fine. And this was a very short notice, by the way. They didn't give me 30 days notice ahead of time.
0: Yeah, they should have given you 60. By the way, is this California?
2: No, this is Tucson, Arizona.
0: Oh, Arizona. Okay, 30 days notice. And I don't know. That may be legitimate in Arizona. I don't know what the statutes are. But okay, let's assume that 30 days is what they're required to give you. And I would guess it is because Arizona is very pro-landlord. All right, so go on.
2: That's right. So I didn't even receive any notification until like about a week till the time I was supposed to leave. I reached out to the owner of the house, and the owner of the house was gracious enough to say, okay, you know what? I'll give you extra 2 months to move.
0: Oh, okay.
2: To move and all of that.
0: No, that's great.
2: So I took that off of him. And the reason why she did that was because, you know, she got diagnosed with cancer. So I've been in treatment all this while.
0: All right.
2: So I just barely finished my treatment, like, and came back to take care of it.
0: All right. So BJ, where's the question here?
2: So the question now is that after I had moved and everything, the rental management, they're holding my deposit.
0: Ah, okay, got it. All right.
2: Yeah.
0: So they're holding your deposit. How much was your deposit?
2: It was $1,600.
0: All right, you were current up to the day you moved. You did not owe any more rent the day you moved out.
2: No. Not
0: all right.
2: At all.
0: While
2: I was gone for treatment.
0: Okay, that doesn't matter. That part doesn't matter.
2: Yeah.
0: You have a small claim suit against the management company. That's it. That's it.
2: Okay.
0: Take him to small claims court.
2: Okay.
0: That's all. And
2: they're
0: if it turns out
2: to get me for the week,
0: fine. You take him. You take him to small claims court. BJ, are you done with your cancer treatment? By the way.
2: I'm done with the treatment now.
0: Oh, good.
2: And I'm just waiting for my body to recover.
0: Okay. Are you going to die or are you going to be okay?
2: I'm going to be okay by God's grace.
0: Oh, yeah. Okay. Well, you know, then see, different answer if you're going to live, different answer if you're going to die. But I think if you're going to die soon, then, you know, sort of the case is over. But I think you have a small claims case against the management company. If you've been injured in an accident, a car accident, you've been rear-ended or T-boned or a slip and fall, or a dog has bitten you, or you've gone to a big box store and the big box has fallen on your head, and you're not at fault, usually that's the case, and you've been injured, also the case, well, then you're dealing with a claim and you're going after the homeowner or the driver. The insurance company ends up paying for it, but you're going after the driver or the facility or the building, and you'll get a call from the insurance company on the other side, and they'll start negotiating with you or trying to negotiate with you. 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
3: Stevens, the U.S. Coast Guard saying debris from a missing medical transport plane carrying six people has been spotted off the coast of Nantucket Island as their operations continue. President Trump in a rally in Ohio last night ahead of the midterms, standing by tariffs.
4: A word that's made our country rich. A word that I said, it's my favorite word in the whole dictionary. And the fake news killed me. They killed me. I said, this is my favorite word. The word is tariff.
3: That rally outside Dayton, Ohio. The president of Cornell University speaking out Saturday against what he called a deeply disturbing alleged gang rape that's facing renewed scrutiny.
5: A female student says she was sexually assaulted by seven fraternity members for hours while under the influence of ketamine and alcohol.
3: Fox's Brooke Taylor. 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

0: Welcome back. Handle on the Law. Bill Handel here. Marginal legal advice. Hey, Ronald. Welcome to Handle on the Law.
1: Thank you, Bill. My situation is my wife bought a house 5 years after we got married. We moved in. And 2 years later, she told me she wanted me to move out. She hasn't said anything about divorce. She hasn't said anything about any legal proceedings. And she is menacing me and telling me that she wants me out without any discussion of anything legal. Okay. And I need to know what my legal position is.
0: All right. So let me start throwing questions at you. When she bought the house, how was title taken and whose name is the house ownership?
1: I'm pretty sure it's in hers because the mortgage.
0: Okay, she put it in her name. Okay, and that's five years after you got married. Did she put any money into it that was joint money, or was it money that she had before you were married?
1: Both, because she used 401.
0: She used whose 401k?
1: Money for both contributions before marriage and after marriage.
0: Okay, so, you don't have two 401ks, so which 401k plan did she take the money out?
1: Oh, it's hers. It's hers.
0: It's all hers.
1: Oh, that's hers.
0: Okay. Yeah. So when you said both, I don't understand. You took some out of your 401k it was all hers.
1: Money that she had in the 401k prior to our marriage, and then money contributions that she made after we married.
0: Okay, whatever contributions she makes after she married, you own half of. So if, let's say, she put in $10,000 out of a 401k, the money that out of the 401k, let's say $2,000 of that, because you have to look at the valuation at that time. So if the valuation started at, it was worth $12,000, and she took the money out. That doesn't matter at this point. So half of the increase of the 401k plan that happened after the marriage took place, you have put in. In other words, if she put in $25,000, 401k, $5,000 of it accrued during your marriage, then that means you've put in $2,500. So what I would do is just say, no, I'm not moving out.
1: Okay.
0: You move out. She can't evict you. I mean, there's no question she can evict you or try to. And your defense is, I am an owner of this house.
1: Yes.
0: I own a portion of this house, and you cannot throw out an owner. Now, it hasn't been determined legally that you're an owner. So what she is doing is because her name is on title, her house, and whatever you get a portion of it, that you have to go to court. Can she evict you? Yeah, but if nothing, and it doesn't matter if you're married, can you evict a spouse? Yeah, I think you can. But if nothing legal has been done, just don't do anything. Just sit back, enjoy. So you say, no, I'm not leaving. And tell her, I own a portion of this house because you used, or we used, part of my money. Now, the same thing goes on the other side. How much of that money was increased after your marriage? Everything before your marriage is her personal property. All of it.
1: Yes. Yes.
0: Okay. All right.
1: Okay. Thank you for
0: depending
1: that.
0: On whether were you well. Let me ask you this: were you guys living together for a period of time?
1: We lived together for 6 years before we got married.
0: Okay. Now we're talking 11 years. Okay.
1: Well, I mean, was that was common law? I mean, so does that?
0: No,
1: count?
0: No, common law doesn't exist. Common law doesn't exist.
1: Oh.
0: In California, it's all contractual. They don't care. You're going to argue that from the point you started living together. Right up through the time that you leave and you're not living together, but you are living together. That's 11 years. So whatever the accrual is.
1: It's actually 12. It's actually.
0: It doesn't matter.
1: 13 years.
0: Yeah, it doesn't matter. It doesn't matter. Your argument's going to be that 13 years of that accrual, you get half of. Because it accrues during the course of her marriage. So, yeah, you got a shot at it. Okay. And I hope she goes to an attorney because you've got a lot of defenses. And you can say, no, I'm not being evicted. But is an eviction going to go through? Yeah, probably. Because she's the owner and your defense is going to be all of that accrual business. But the eviction court isn't going to listen to any of that. It's not their call to find out how much you own or how much you don't own. It's their call. Is the owner of the property evicting someone that's on the property? Yes.
1: Okay. And so my more immediate concern is that she's got these two thug sons of hers living. One's living in the house and another one's living close. And there's the unspoken threat that they will physically manhandle me and throw me out if I'm not out by a time that satisfies her.
0: Okay. All right. So what do you do
1: about not being homeless?
0: Yeah, I'd get a gun and shoot him. Well, get a gun, you know, and if they come up to you, shoot them. Make sure you have a body cam on you so you can see someone approaching you and you're defending yourself for your life. And you tell her that you're responsible for it. By the way, I don't know really have any idea about the gun. Maybe baseball bats work. I have no idea.
1: But I mean, I do have that much of a right. I have that right to do that.
0: Oh, yeah. If you to defend yourself. Hell yes.
1: Yeah.
0: If someone's going after you and there is a reasonable threat, now you have to, this is California, you have to back up, but not in your home. In your home, you can defend. So that's what you want to talk to a defense attorney. How far and how often and where can you shoot someone under those circumstances? I can't tell you. Scott. Hello, Scott. Welcome.
2: Hey, Bill. How are you today? Okay, so here's my question quickly. We had to move out of our house because of the Palisades fire. So we were in a rental for 8 months in Malibu. We move out and we had a $25,000 security deposit and the guy deducts $5,000 and he sends a bunch of pictures. Amongst the other things that he said was they had to clean the outside. Yes, there was a big deck around the house. Now, we had had it cleaned 3 days before we moved out. We had the whole place cleaned. But the deck, I mean, come on. There was several significant rainstorms and everything blew all over. He said there were marks on the wall, except none of his pictures showed the marks on the wall.
0: Okay, well, that's problematic for him, isn't there? Because if he's hitting you up for damages on marks on the wall and he doesn't have pictures or proof of marks on the wall, I mean, he could say anything. I mean, he can say that, you know, you had a dog that crapped all over the entire place and you don't have a dog and he doesn't have any pictures, doesn't have any proof. That doesn't help him. So the point is he can only go and keep money or $5,000 worth of damage. And your argument is, as far as the deck is concerned, there have been huge storms in there, and this is basically wear and tear. This is something that would normally happen. It's not something that I caused. So you're short $5,000 at this point, right, Scott?
2: Yeah, and I got to go to sue. Can I sue him for more than five?
0: No. No, yeah, your damages are fine. You get the money that he kept. It's $5,000.
2: Yep.
0: That's
2: okay,
0: it.
2: So just small claims.
0: Yeah, just small claims. And he's got no proof, and you're going to win. Because when a landlord who has 30 days in which to make an accounting says, I am deducting four, man, he better have some pictures. He'd better have some proof that is the issue. And when you move out, and here's a piece of advice. Whenever you move out, you take photos of the entire place. I mean, every inch of that house or that apartment. When you move in, you take photos of every single inch of that apartment. And then when the landlord comes back, depending on the landlord, comes back and says, oh, look what you did. Then you go, oh, here are the photos. Here's what happened the day I moved out. These are the photos. And you want to timestamp them, of course. And where's he going to go? Oh, you caused all this damage. Okay, here's the photo of that wall. Where's the damage? Well, you punched a hole through. Okay, here's the, okay, where's the hole? And by the way, having to repaint, normal wear and tear, the landlord is responsible for. Now, if you mark up the wall and it can't be removed, and that's not normal wear and tear. And then landlord has to repaint. Well, and then you can argue, well, it could have been touch up. And he goes, no, I wanted to paint the whole wall. Is it reasonable? Yeah, I think the landlord's going to win on that one because he only has to make, reasonably repair. And to repaint a wall that you've marked up is not unreasonable, even if it can be touched up. Then now you're in front of a small claims court judge, and now you're making that argument and see which way the judge goes. Okay, let me give you another piece of advice. And that is dealing with your privacy that doesn't exist. If you think you have any privacy out there, you don't. I can find out in seconds where you work, where you live, where you have lived, who is in your family, what you buy, when you buy it, how much you spend. 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

0: This is Handle on the Law, Marginal Legal Advice. Ben. Hi, Ben. Welcome.
1: Hi. I've got a question about non-compete. So my girlfriend and I live in New Mexico. We own a house together here. She works for a company based out of New York City, so she pays New York State taxes since they won't give her a presence here. She was offered another job, but her current non-compete is substantial. It's a two-year non-compete. They offered to pay for her to relocate to California, establish residency, quit her current job, and then she can immediately start working for the new job. However, this is crazy complicated for us legal-wise, and we want to know what do we need to be careful about since
0: let's get this straight. Okay, I'm a little confused. She works for a New York company.
1: Okay.
0: Yep. She signs a non-compete clause. She leaves the company and signs a non-compete. Is that correct?
1: No, she currently has a non-compete. She's currently bound by the New York company.
0: But did she leave that company, or is she still working for that company?
1: No, she's still at that company.
0: Okay, and so she assigned a non-compete. They sent her to what, California from New York?
1: So the new company that wants to hire her wants her to go to California since California does not allow non-compete.
0: Oh, I see. Okay, got it. And how long is the non-compete for?
1: 2 years, 24 months.
0: What did she get paid? Was it just when she left she got a non-compete? Was she paid any money for that non-compete?
1: Yeah. So if she leaves and they enforce the non-compete, she will get 100% of her salary for those 2 years.
0: But she cannot work for the competitor. All right, fair enough. So she's getting a chunk of money with a non-compete. Your question is, what are the repercussions? She works for the other company, and they can just say, hey, you're not working for the other company. You signed a non-compete, which is valid. Here is the consideration. You get a year's worth of salary by not competing. So she can get a job anywhere except in that field. And how broad is a non-compete? That's the other thing, because there are non-competes.
1: It's very broad.
0: Okay. The broader it is, the less it's enforceable.
1: Okay.
0: But let me ask, can she get, this is where it's fun talking to a lawyer. Can she get a job somewhere in the vicinity? I'm talking about the vicinity of the job itself. Or let me do this way. What kind of job is it? What does she do?
1: She's an engineer in finance and with hedge funds.
0: Okay. So it's pretty specific. Can she get into sales of hedge funds, by the way?
1: That would be tough. She does data engineering, and she's been offered a quantitative development role.
0: I don't know. Well, one of the things is that she negotiates out of the non-compete, although 2 years at full salary not to compete, that ain't bad. But it's,
1: yeah, I mean, it's a lot less than the new job, though.
0: Yeah, that's not an easy one.
1: Because it's only her base. So in hedge fund land, most of the salary is on bonus.
0: Yeah.
1: So the non-compete.
0: I don't know. You know what? This one, this one is beyond my pay grade to figure out, you know, where it stops, how broad it is, what the repercussions are, if they file a lawsuit. And you're talking about coming to California, correct?
1: Well, you're right.
0: Actually, non-competes in California are very friendly to the employee or to those people that sign the non-competes. California is a great place to do it because it helps her legally. But this one's beyond my pay grade. It's time for a business lawyer, someone who does contracts and does that. And I don't know the answer to that one. It's a good question. But there's so many moving pieces on that one. That's tough. Sarah. Hi, Sarah. Welcome.
2: Hi. Thank you. My ex-husband and I went through the court systems, and we had a mediator that gave us a judgment, and he owed me of almost $30,000. And I still haven't gotten any of that, and I'm not sure how to go about getting it.
0: All right, fair enough. Now, when you said you had a mediator, mediators don't make decisions. Mediators just make you agree on a settlement. So you go, here you go. Now, did the court give an order that you are to be paid, because he had agreed to that, I'm assuming, if you walked out of mediation, do you have a court order on your hands that orders him to pay it?
2: Absolutely.
0: Then you're good. Then you're good. So you have someone that is breaching the court order. You have a judgment, and you simply go ahead and collect on your judgment. And there's a bunch of ways of doing it. There's assets you go after, garnish wages. And so you go to Google a couple of words, and that is judgment, collections. Throw those words out there. You should, and there's different ways of doing it, and I'm not going to go through the whole thing because there's many ways of doing it.
2: He's one of those sneaky people that claimed that he had no money and poverty.
0: I understand. And that is typically the case. So you get to hunt down that money. Go ahead.
2: Is it something that would benefit me to go back to the court system and then get that judgment?
0: No, because you already have a judgment. Now, you can bring him in on a contempt charge. But again, if he argues he has no money, he's not really in contempt unless you can prove where the money is. Then you collect it beforehand anyway. Or you may have to go to a collection agency.
2: And that's the other question.
0: So yeah, they're going to charge you. They're probably going to charge you 30%, 40%. So you can do it on your own. You can try on your own. There's also an examination of a judgment debtor that you can do. That's the other. Yeah, there's a bunch of different ways of doing it. So just start searching those words. And it's not fun. People who don't want to pay money and don't honor commitments, this is what they do. I don't have the money. I'm broke. They have accounts all over the place. And sometimes you just have to hunt them down. And there are people that do that. They're called skip tracers, and it's easier now to find money through the internet. But judgments don't mean that you're going to get paid. Judgments just mean that someone owes you the money and there's been a legal determination.
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0: Every time a mother dies, the loss doesn't stop with her, it ripples. A child's life without their mother, a partner carrying grief, a household alone, a grandmother, aunt, a sister, stepping in to fill a space that could never really be filled. A community that feels the absence for years. Maternal mortality isn't a Black issue or a women's issue. It's a human issue, one we all have a stake in solving because the family left behind is all of ours. Dr. Shalon's Maternal Action Project.
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4: Search. I'm Paul Stevens, Fox News. The U.S. Coast Guard looking for any sign of survivors of a medical flight bound for Boston from Bermuda that's gone missing.
5: The U.S. Coast Guard said the FAA lost touch with the air ambulance carrying four Canadians and two Bermudans. Coast Guard Rear Admiral Matt Lake said now as a debris field has been linked to the missing plane, more resources are being brought in to investigate.
6: We're in the process of working with Massachusetts authorities to get some craft out there that are equipped with sonar to be able to do some detection on the seabed floor.
5: The depth below the debris field near Nantucket Island is said to go down 80 or 90 feet. Rear Admiral Lake said searches will also try to locate a black box that may give clues to what actually happened on board the plane. Grinnell Scott, Fox News.
4: The president of Cornell University speaking out yesterday against what he called a deeply disturbing alleged gang rape that's faced renewed scrutiny. Fox's Brooke Taylor explains.
7: Cornell University's president basically saying they must do better. So it all comes as newly uncovered police records show that Cornell officers were at the Kai Pai house just hours before on October 19, 2024, making a drug-related arrest. Now, the police record doesn't identify the drugs involved in that arrest, but just 22 hours later, a female student says she was sexually assaulted by seven fraternity members for hours inside that same house while under the influence of ketamine and alcohol. Cornell's own investigation would later find the ketamine was being used by multiple people at Kai Pai around the same time.
4: And that's Fox's Brooke Taylor, Cornell's president, adding that he supports the appointment of New York Attorney General Letitia James as a special prosecutor in the case. The alleged gang rape victim has sued Cornell and these seven accused former students. America's listening to Fox News.
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1: Joined today with Hunter Henry from the Albemarle office, and of course, that's my son. Hunter, how you doing?
2: I'm doing great. You know, at some point, you might start saying it's normal for me to be on here.
1: I know, right? It sounds like you're on more than CJ. I know, right?
2: You're a lot lately.
1: Well, I want you up here, so that's good. That office is good, doing pretty well down there.
2: We're having a lot of fun, yeah.
1: Bringing on some nice clients, I understand. Some good people down in that area.
2: It's a great area.
1: Yeah, that's why I live there.
2: Lake Tillery's amazing.
1: That's why I live there.
2: Yeah, exactly.
1: Well, I don't live at Tillery, but I do live in Locust, and that's close enough to Albemarle, and I love it out there.
2: I do, too.
1: It's a lot of fun. Well, we got a packed show today. We're ripping this one straight out of the headlines, so this is very timely, but it's kind of crazy what's going on right now, isn't it?
2: You're telling me.
1: You were telling me something about this idea, and I didn't even know about this. And, of course, we're doing this from a couple days early, but maybe it's already happened. But what's going on with this idea that they're going to do something to get diesel prices down?
2: Yeah, so they're talking about banning diesel exports right now for at least for the next 90 days. So I was reading about it last night, and it's kind of a 50-50 split. Some people say it's going to help in the short term, but in the long term, it's going to really hurt. So we'll see.
1: Huh. Interesting. So that would be where we produce it, but we don't ship it.
2: Yep.
1: Okay.
2: Yep.
1: Well, I drive a diesel. I know you drive a diesel.
2: Yep,
1: truck.
2: I've got 50 miles till empty, so today is going to hurt.
1: Yeah. So what would that cost you to fill your Ford up?
2: Right now, you know, probably $190, maybe $200, somewhere in there.
1: $200, yeah.
2: Yeah, it's crazy.
1: Now, is my
2: because
1: tank bigger than yours?
2: You have a much larger tank.
1: That's
2: you
1: what
2: have
1: I thought. Because, okay, because mine has been costing me well over $200 to fill up.
2: Well, what's getting me is, and it probably happens to you, but I swipe my card and the pump stops.
1: Oh, yeah.
2: At $175.
1: Right, yeah, no, that's right. I have to do it twice.
2: And out in California, even crazier, the signs don't go high enough.
1: Wow.
2: They stop at $9.99. They can't go.
1: And they're over 10 there.
2: In some places,
1: diesel.
2: Yep.
1: Wow, that's crazy.
2: Well, I know.
1: You know, as of the time that we wrote this and stuff, crude was around 105. And, of course, there's still this tension going on. And I personally believe that would have been solved by now. But I believe Iran is really holding out, thinking that the midterms won't go the way that we're hoping they go.
2: I agree.
1: And so they're just saying, hey, you know, because if we can get him out at the midterms or something and they don't go that way, they believe they would have more power to negotiate.
2: Yeah, and you know what's crazy? I was, scrolling Instagram last night and I saw this thing. Remember that movie, I Am Legend, with Will Smith?
1: Oh, of course, sure.
2: They showed this photo that in that movie, they had one of the Citco signs showed gas prices, and we have now just finally reached higher than they were predicted in that movie when the world was ending.
1: Oh, wow.
2: I know, and I was like,
1: well,
2: oh, my gosh.
1: Don't say the world's ending, because I don't want to hear anything like that, but that is, you know, that's
2: just crazy.
1: It's just, and that movie's, what, 10 years old or more?
2: Yeah, but when we saw that, there's no way gas could ever get that high.
1: Right.
2: There's no
1: shot. Well, here's the number that really stands out. AAA says regular gasoline is now averaging $4.50, $4.48 exactly, versus $3.16 a year ago, which is a 42% increase, and that's the highest national average we've ever had for this time of the year. It has been higher before, but it's the highest for this time of the year. And then, you know, we have the Fed just raised rates a quarter of a point, and the New York Fed chairman, or president, I should say, John Williams, said today that another rate increase this year would be very reasonable. So we're talking about up a quarter and now potentially going up another quarter. What in the world is going on here? I mean, this is crazy stuff. And then this is what really struck to me was just a few days ago, the 10-year Treasury jumped above 5% while stocks fell. The S&P lost 0.8 and the NASDAQ lost 1.1. And I was putting all this together as I was making the notes for our show. And what I want to talk about, and the reality is everybody is celebrating. You know, we just talked about the 401k millionaires. I was literally on NBC News, and they asked me to talk about it again. Somebody had caught me talking about it on the radio. And then they said, hey, can Mark come in and talk about this on the thing? Because, you know, Fidelity just put out that thing. You were on that show where they had, 700 and something thousand new 401k millionaires. It's a lot of people. And so people are celebrating their account balances. But what happens when the cost of living goes up as dramatically?

0: Dramatically as it's going, interest rates go up and then the markets go down. And oh no, this happens all at the same time.
1: Seems like a recipe for disaster, if you ask me.
0: I mean, that's a lot of things, a lot of moving parts here. And again, you know, on this show, I was telling somebody the other day, we were trying to look back and get the exact time, but I think we're 19 years now in Charlotte radio. It's been a long time, 18 at least.
1: Wow.
0: And I think it's 19. But anyway,
1: how many shows that is?
0: It's a lot.
1: It really is.
0: Well, television, which launched much later, but Living Large Television has now approached the 300 episode mark.
1: Isn't that just crazy?
0: It's pretty crazy to me because I don't think they planned on me having 10 episodes, let alone 300. So pretty darn crazy. But here's what I want to think about. When you really jump into all this, the oil, the gas prices, and all the stuff that we're looking at right now, a retired couple, let's say, needing $8,000 a month. I think that's a typical amount. I hear much higher numbers, and I hear lower ones. And, you know, the reality is, like, when I think about that for myself, if I was retiring today, I would want more than $8,000 a month. People say, oh, my gosh, Mark, that's ridiculous. No, I'm not telling you I need more than $8,000 a month in retirement, because my bills are such that I could live on less.
1: Yeah.
0: What I said is I don't want to live on less.
1: Yeah, absolutely.
0: I want to have a living large retirement, and I want to do stuff during my go-go years.
1: That's the funniest
0: thing. And I'm
1: going to
0: want more than $8,000.
1: I think you're going to spend more in retirement. What part of your life now do you want to cut out when you retire and you have more time?
0: I don't want to cut any. I want to add to it.
1: Yeah, exactly.
0: I mean, literally, I just found I'm so into these air-cooled Porsches, and Atlanta's having this Luft event coming up in a couple of weeks,
1: yeah.
0: And I want to go to that, where it's going to be a bunch of air-cooled Porsches from all over the country are coming to Atlanta, and I guess it's up there where Road Atlanta or something, or
1: you know, I'm not sure. I'll be in the home of Porsche.
0: Right.
1: I'll be
0: You'll
1: over
0: be
1: in Germany.
0: but again, and see, so well, that's not an expensive trip. Well, it's not, except for, you know, I'll probably trailer one of the cars down in the trailer, and so that's the truck now. It's $7 a gallon or six,
1: so
0: whatever it is. And then I'm going to get a nice place to stay, maybe Chateau Alon, and then I want to eat some nice meals. And the next thing you know, a normal weekend where Terry and I would have hung out in Locust just cost me, I don't know, $800, $1,000.
1: Yeah, probably.
0: You know, I mean, it could be $1,000 by the time it's all done. And that's a lot of money, but I want to go to this. It only comes around, what, once a year?
1: Yeah,
0: is that right?
1: Once a year.
0: And it was Raleigh a while back, but it'll be in some northern states at some point, I assume.
1: Exactly.
0: So I want to go while it's local. Localish.
1: Yeah.
0: So again, when you think about this, though, we're just talking about this person that wants this $8,000 a month. Well, if their lifestyle eventually costs 10% more, well, that goes, now they need $9,600 more a year. And now, you know, where does this extra $10,000 a year come from? And so when you think about this, it's really about how does a modern retiree today plan for all these unknowns, Hunter? How do they plan for all this? And again, we're still seeing people that have, I don't know, 80, 90% of their investable net worth
1: in the market,
0: and in what type of an account?
1: Non-taxed. They haven't paid it yet.
0: Haven't paid tax yet. 401k and IRA. And so they've really got several things going, but yet we're 401k millionaires and we're celebrating.
1: Yeah.
0: And I'm not telling you not to celebrate what you've been blessed with.
1: Absolutely.
0: I'm definitely don't want you to think that way. But I do want to think, where is your written plan that discusses these things that you are seeing unfolding right before your eyes? You know, what if we get diesel down to a reasonable amount to make it easier at the grocery store?
1: Yeah.
0: And we do this thing for what you said, 120 days, 90 days, whatever it is.
1: Yeah.
0: And then what if the naysayers are correct that it makes it get even worse at the first of the year? You know, could we see $10 a gallon diesel?
1: I hope not.
0: I drive one. I hope not, too.
1: That'd be $350 for me.
0: Again, forget you. You're still working, and you're making good money, and you have a good career and a good job. What about someone that's just retired, and they say, well, Mark, I don't drive a diesel. I understand.
1: Well, I mean, go to where I live. You know how many people that I know personally that are retired out there, and they've got a John Deere?
0: Yeah. Oh, yeah.
1: They've got a big John Deere they use to bush hog the property.
0: Sure.
1: They've got 20 acres. They got 5 acres. Well, it's expensive.
0: It's not just the buying of the fuel. It's everything at the grocery store was delivered most likely in some form or fashion by a diesel-powered truck. And I realize Elon's working hard to build electric trucks and all the other stuff. But we still have to have diesel running the power plants that produce the electricity to do this. There's a lot of things that diesel involves.
1: And before you even finish up here, it's not just your car. It's medicine.
0: Oh, yeah.
1: It's yourself. Everything, roads, everything uses oil.
0: Yeah, no question about it. And, you know, inflation is, there's just a lot going on at one time. I guess the best way to say it, Hunter. Hey, we got to open the phone lines. Listen, this is as simple as I can make it. I'm not telling you it's 2007 and next year we're going to go to the Great Recession again. But I'm not telling you it's not, because I'm seeing things that warning signs that I think are flashing louder than maybe the ones did in 07. 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We've got more coming up next. Coming up next on Living Large Radio. Wait, why is the Fed raising rates again? 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
0: Welcome back to Living Large Radio. I'm acting as your host today, Mark Henry, the CEO and founder of Alloy Wealth Management, and proud to be joined today by my oldest son, Hunter Henry, who works our Albemarle office. Hunter, glad to have you on again, and welcome back, and let's go.
3: Good to be
0: here. We got a lot going on in this episode. It's crazy. You know, Hunter, remember all the conversations about when the Fed was going to cut rates?
3: Yeah.
0: We had a new Fed chair coming in, and Trump was, you know, not pushing, but let's say to the old chair, but he wanted him to cut rates. President Trump gets the Fed chair that he wants, gets him put in, and are we cutting rates?
3: Nope. We just raised them.
0: What in the world? Well, they did it last week, and they're talking about it could happen again. And the Fed increased its target range by 25 basis points to 3.75 to 4%. It's the first rate increase we've had in more than 3 years. Think about that for a minute.
3: Isn't that crazy?
0: And as I said earlier, John Williams, the New York Fed chair, said that he thinks another rate increase this year would be reasonable.
3: Yeah.
0: So I want you to connect the dots here, Hunter. Help me on this.
3: Yeah, I mean, let's talk about it. So oil's up.
0: Oil's high.
3: So what does that mean? Gas is up.
0: Gas is
3: you
0: up.
3: You feel it at the pump.
0: So what's that mean?
3: Inflation. You're getting that pressure from that inflation. Right. Everything you
0: buy. And we're
3: buy.
0: Not going to start off by telling you Janet Yellen says it's going to be transitory, because we're not going to that kind of a mess again, right? Because that wasn't true. Interest rates are up and bond yields. So now ask yourself, what really happens
4: to our stock valued stocks when investors suddenly realize interest rates may stay higher or go even higher. Wow. Think about that. Interest rates may stay high or go higher. You see, the markets had built into them that rates were going to fall. And it's not happening. Is that a signal for us?
1: I would tell you it is.
4: Yeah.
1: I'd say it's a big one.
4: You know, here's what's really going on. You know, and Hunter, you know this. Higher rates make borrowing more expensive. You were actually thinking about refinancing something.
1: Yeah.
4: To lower the rates, but you'll have to do that very quickly because...
1: Yeah, it's going to change extremely fast.
4: It's changing fast. Maybe already changed. Maybe too late.
1: Yeah.
4: Maybe too late.
1: We're going to find out.
4: Now, what we what we don't see is a direct correlation between home interest rates and Fed rates. Those do. Just because the Fed raised a quarter point doesn't mean your home's going to. Or when the Fed started cutting rates, we didn't see the home rates fall. However, I will tell you personally, in my opinion, I think we're going to see housing affordability getting even harder.
1: I would agree with that. I mean, everybody keeps saying, oh, I'm going to wait for interest rates to go back to where they were.
4: Yeah, they ain't going back.
1: It's not happening.
4: Not right now.
1: I don't know that we'll ever see that again. I mean, I could be wrong, but that was a fluke thing.
4: I never thought we'd see a 2, 3% interest rate. I know that the house I have, I haven't paid it off. I've got a 4.75 rate, and it was because it was a jumbo loan when I did it, so I didn't get qualified for the very low rate that was available because I was borrowing too much. But now at 4.75, I don't see myself paying it off because I can do better than that.
1: Yeah.
4: Why would I take the money out of the bank to pay it off?
1: Yeah, and I mean, you'll pay it off eventually, you mean.
4: I will, but not
1: right now.
4: I'm not in a hurry to pay it off.
1: No, you can make way more.
4: So when you think about that, though, we've got rates going up. And I don't know where oil is going to be 6 months from now. I don't know where the S&P is going to be 6 months from now. I have no idea. And I have no idea, obviously, what the Fed's going to do 6 months from now. But I know this. You can build a retirement plan that doesn't require yourself to be right about any of that. See, that's really what it comes down to.
1: That's powerful.
4: It's this idea that do we really have to know all these things that are happening. And that's really why I brought it up the way I said it. Oil prices are going up. Are they going to fall back down? I think when the thing gets resolved with Iran, it will. But think about the war in Ukraine.
1: Absolutely.
4: Did anybody believe it would still be going on right now in late 2026?
1: No chance.
4: No chance. So I didn't believe and don't believe this Iran thing will be going on that much longer. I really don't. I also didn't think the Ukraine war would still be going on.
1: I 100% agree, and I'll tell you what. You know, I can make an argument that when we see a new president, depending on who it is, there may be a situation with China and Taiwan. And what's that going to cause?
4: I have no
1: idea.
4: Who knows?
1: They've been talking about that for years.
4: Right.
1: So,
4: you know, China wants it.
1: There's always going to be the next thing.
4: Well, and right now, we're dealing with those things right now. Gasoline, inflation pressure, interest rates, et cetera, et cetera, et cetera. And as of the time we're doing this, we haven't seen the market make a correction.
1: No.
4: And I hate that word correction because why do I have to lose money in my portfolio for something called correction to be going on? Correct would be like a good thing. Well, when you think about a correction of the markets, it actually is a good thing for the 35-year-olds.
1: Yeah, for me, it's going to be a lot of fun.
4: Because they're able to now go buy good quality items on sale. So good for them, right?
1: Absolutely.
4: But is it a good thing for the retirees, the people that are planning on retiring in 3 years?
1: No.
4: 2 years? Or they retired last year?
1: If they don't have a plan, it's going to change everything.
4: Hunter, you see people coming into your office. You're on the front lines. I'm not on the front lines like I once was. Every day seeing clients, but obviously I'm heavily involved and we have all these offices now. And I'm talking to, you know, before we started the show today, I was talking to Isaiah down there in Virginia.
1: Yep.
4: And he's seeing the same things you're seeing. How many clients do you see coming in that have 80, 90% or more of their investable net worth in the markets?
1: I'd tell you it's 80% or more.
4: 80 or more. How terrifying is that to you? Is they're not your clients. But when you see hardworking men and women, some of them blessed with a lot of money, some of them haven't been blessed with that much, but what they have is very important to them, and you realize that they're one market event away from not retiring.
3: it scares me to death, but honestly, it just makes me kind of sad.
4: Because
3: they don't talk, like, the same way they didn't teach me in school, and I think they finally teach personal finance at school now.
4: I don't know if they do or not.
3: They do it Cuthbertson. I found that out. It makes me really happy about that, because it's something you should know before you go take all those student loans out. You just should know that.
4: Right.
3: But they don't teach it to the people who have worked their entire life to amass all this money so they can finally enjoy it with the time they have in retirement and go spend it with the grandkids and do all the things they said they were going to do. And they never learned it. They were never told to change.
4: Well, it's this idea. We always use that mountain analogy. I'd like to find a better one. But, you know, we work, let's call it, close to the top of the mountain.
3: Yeah.
4: If you start off at the bottom of the mountain and you get out of high school, get out of college, whatever you do, trade school, find your craft.
3: Yeah.
4: And you start building a life.
3: Accumulating. Yeah.
4: Start building
3: climbing the mountain.
4: You're climbing the mountain. We work with people that are toward the top of that mountain.
3: Yeah.
4: They're in their 40s, 50s, 60s, 70s, mm-hmm. and above.
3: Yeah.
4: And now we're going to work with them to help them retire, plant the flag at the top of the mountain. But basically, our specialty is the distribution or decumulation of their assets.
3: Yeah. The strategy changes.
4: Right. It changes completely. When you talk to these people, they just come in with these statements with no idea of the amount of risk they're taking. And you say, oh, no, they knew they were in a moderate account. What does that even mean? how shocked are they when you show them what their current plan would do during significant market events? And again, we have no idea what tomorrow's market event will be, but by doing back testing, you're able to show them, well, if you had it just like this on this day in the year of our Lord, blah, blah, blah, this is what would have happened.
3: To a penny.
4: To a penny.
3: Yeah.
4: Okay, and how shocked are they when they see that?
3: They're very. I mean, when you are a year away from retirement, Evan, you look, this portfolio in 2008 lost 42%. What if that happened today? You're not a year away from retirement anymore. Might be 10.
4: Yeah.
3: Because you got to make your money back.
4: But you can't always go work 10 more years. Sometimes you don't want to. Sometimes you're physically not able to. Or sometimes the employer doesn't want you to because they can replace you with two people making half as much money. Because you're at the top of the, you see it all the time.
3: Yep.
4: They have these plans of retiring in 4 years and they call and say, we're retiring tomorrow. Why? They let me go.
3: Yeah.
4: You know, and of course, they're not supposed to do that based on age or things like that, but it seems like it happens.
3: It happened to one of our clients. The company got bought.
4: Again, I am a Wall Street money manager. I love Wall Street. You know how much I'm in the markets. I'm just looking at them. I love it. But it's not how you retire. It's not how you live large in retirement. Wall Street is how you beat inflation. We're in a high inflationary period right now, very high.
3: Extremely.
4: And we need those Wall Street dollars to produce returns that beat inflation. We Absolutely. Don't need them to provide a monthly paycheck for us because it's too volatile, especially right now. Would you agree with that?
3: I would absolutely agree.
4: Well, we've got to go to commercial break. So, hey, we've got a number for you to call right now. If you're driving, please be careful. Don't try to write it down, maybe memorize it. But if you're listening at home, it's 800-501-9805. 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
4: Welcome back to Living Large Radio. I'm Mark Henry, the CEO and founder of Alloy Wealth Management, joined today with Hunter Henry. He runs our Albemarle office. Hunter, glad to have you on the show again.
1: I'm glad to be back.
4: Yeah.
1: It's a lot of fun.
4: It is. We're having a good time today. Talk about some tough subjects, though, but let's jump right in because I don't want to run out of this. What's this danger of feeling rich? You know, we've spent months talking about record retirement account balances. I was literally on NBC recently, and I've done it on Fox, talking about 401k millionaires, and there's a bunch of them. And I think that's wonderful. Agreed?
1: I think it's a great feeling.
4: But what's going on in the markets that scares you?
1: Everything. Everything is terrifying right now. It's not doom and gloom, but it's just, there's a lot happening.
4: Yeah, there is. You know, the S&P dropped a little bit the other day, and NASDAQ dropped one, and oil's climbing, and treasury yields are going up, and market has been recently making big records. It sounds good. I mean, well, not all of that, but it sounds good, doesn't it?
1: Yeah, I mean, they tell us everything's going great.
4: Yeah,
1: you know,
4: yeah.
1: They tell us everything's going fine.
4: A record account balance, to me, is simply not the same thing as a retirement income plan. I really struggle with this idea that you live your whole life receiving a paycheck from your employment, from your work, from your labor.
1: Yeah.
4: And you take taxes out of it because we know what happens if you don't do that.
1: Yeah.
4: And hopefully we were all smart enough to save.
1: Yeah.
4: I personally believe everyone should be tithing to something. I think generosity and giving, besides being biblical and in our Bible, and it tells us to do that, I think it's something that's very rewarding.
1: Yeah.
4: I love being generous.
1: It feels good.
4: You say you're doing it for somebody else. I kind of think I'm doing it for me.
1: Yeah.
4: I mean, it sounds bad to say it, but I'm just telling the truth.
1: It's true. But you find something you're passionate about.
4: You know, when you find something you're passionate about and you, a church, for me, it's Freedom House Church. Yeah. I love Pastor Troy and Pastor Penny. And if you ever want to meet me in person, just come out to one of the Freedom House campuses, typically Central, and there I am.
1: Yep.
4: And it's something I'm very passionate about.
1: Absolutely.
4: And then, you know, after I've done those things, paid taxes and tithed and saved, I've spent my money. And I'm going to do that for 50 years or more before I decide to finally retire. Maybe 60 years, actually.
1: Yeah.
4: Maybe 70. I don't know. See how long the Lord lets me live. But I did start working at 13, so I've been doing this a long time. And this idea that when I retire, I'm supposed to completely change how I've lived my life.
1: What do you mean by that?
4: Well, I've lived my life by getting a check, paying taxes, tithing, and saving.
1: Ah.
4: And now when I retire, there's some number on a piece of paper that's supposed to protect me from everything that could come at me during retirement.
1: Yeah.
4: I don't understand.
1: I guess the way I look at it, you know, you get that paycheck, and I know what my paycheck's going to be.
4: Yeah.
1: Every single month. And then at the end of the year, maybe I get a raise.
4: Yeah.
1: I don't know. I got a cool boss. But, you know,
4: sometimes.
1: That's... But think about that. Your entire life. And now all of a sudden, you're supposed to figure it out on your own.
4: We had a client that came into one of our offices. I won't say which one because it's not a client, a prospective person, and he's still potentially seeking us out. He may become a client, may not, but he's really struggling with this idea. He's done very well and he knows how much he wants to live on. And he's shopping around trying to find someone that can show him what portfolio will allow him to take the income out of the portfolio for the next 35 years, let's call it, potentially, maybe 40, but maybe 30, but somewhere in that range for him and his wife. So he can have the living large retirement that he feels like he deserves after working so hard. Well, the problem is the number he wants from his portfolio is more than any portfolio can safely generate. Now, you say, what do you mean by that, Mark? Well, in good times, it could more than do it. But unfortunately, it's not always good times, is it?
1: Yeah.
4: So there was this quote, they call it the rule, the 4% rule. It was never a rule. It was a theory. It was a study. But it said you could withdraw, be in a modern portfolio called a 60-40, and you could withdraw 4% and never run out of money. Well, the author of that is on record saying it doesn't work. It worked based on the data he used in the 50s and 60s and 70s.
1: Yeah.
4: Markets don't perform that way anymore. 80s. They don't do it. They're different.
1: Everything's different.
4: Everything's different. Yeah. We've got self-driving cars. I mean, it's just like, you know, I mean, go get one of those Waymos out there in Phoenix, and they're getting them in Charlotte now.
1: Actually, don't do that.
4: Yeah.
1: They're very scary. We rode in one.
4: Right. But again, we have self-driving cars. The world wasn't like that then. But here's the issue. This particular client needs more than 4%. What? Yeah, he needs more than 4%. Well, you say he's got a spending problem. I don't know. We were able to show him how he could move some of his IRA dollars over to a pension company, and the pension company was willing to pay him more like approximately 7% out of the money he moved in, and they were willing to guarantee it in writing, contractually guaranteed by law, that they would keep giving it to him until the last person in the relationship passed away. And that solved his problem. But it wasn't market-based. And he really likes markets making him money. And I said, well, you know, and I didn't talk to him, but the advisor told him that the market would still be doing that with the money he didn't move to the pension. But he's struggling to get his mind around it. He said, why can't I just get a portfolio that will allow me to withdraw 7% a year? 6.7, let's call it. And the reality is I don't know how to do that.
1: Yeah.
4: Think about that.
1: What happens when it goes down? You still got to withdraw the 7.
4: That's correct. And that's the double whammy of finance.
1: Goes portfolio's down 10, goes down 10%.
4: You pull 7, you just lowered your net worth 17% in 1 year. Do that 2 years in a row and tell me where you're at.
1: It's not looking good.
4: Because it's called sequence of returns. And when we explained it to him, he really had to pause and go, he'd never seen that. Well, I don't know who he currently works with, doesn't matter. But whoever you're with, they can clearly show you and explain to you something that they learned in school, just like you learned in school at Liberty, just like I learned in school. It's called sequence of returns risk. When the market's down 10% and you withdraw 4% to live on, you're down 14%. Okay? So let's just make that an easy number. Let's say we're down 20%. So we had $1 million. And it's down 20% between our withdrawal and market fluctuation. Mm-hmm. So our million is now 800,000. Well, good news. Next year, 800,000, the market came right back up and it made 20%. So 800 made 20%. That puts you at 960, but you still took out your withdrawal.
1: Yeah.
4: So now the market's last 2 years' performance is zero. Down 20, up 20. I'm pretty sure that's zero.
1: It is.
4: But you don't have $1 million, or you don't have $1 million less that 6% you took out. You have much less than that, because once the market fell that first year and you took your withdrawal, when it made 20%, a lot less money made 20%.
1: Absolutely.
4: And then you still took your 6 out, and actually what just happened is you've still lowered your net worth by a great amount. Now, maybe you start improving a little bit the next year because the market makes 10 and you only took out 6, so that smaller balance now went up a little bit.
1: Yep.
4: What if the year after that you have another 15% down market and you pull out 6, you're down 21% again? And this is exactly why people ran out of money during the 08 financial crisis.
1: And you're not even talking about everything we're seeing right now with inflation.
4: It has nothing to do with inflation, because that 6% that this gentleman wanted out of his portfolio, 7 whatever the number was not adjusted for inflation.
1: Yep.
4: You see, the proper way to have built that plan was move part of his money to a pension company, get him an annuity for lifetime income that he could have for the rest of his life, guaranteed. Then, how does he beat inflation? Oh, that's all the money that's not done with that. That's what's in the market. So during good markets, and it makes 15% or 10% or whatever, you would want to remove some of that out of the market, because after a good market, surely at some point a bad one's coming. You would want to move it away from the market, put it in a position of safety. So when the market falls, you could move it back out of the CD
0: into the market to buy low and actually be increasing your overall net worth and using that money to give yourself more spending power as inflation in 5 years has gone up and you want a little bit more.
16: Absolutely.
0: But you have a foundation between Social Security and a pension that provides you with monthly income. Maybe it's not enough to get you the second trip to Europe, but it ought to darn sure get you to North Myrtle. I mean, if you want to go to South, go ahead, but I'm personally going to North, right? Well, and you know, paycheck should allow you to go to Disney with the grandkids.
16: Absolutely.
0: Right?
16: Well, I mean, these are the conversations I get to have every day.
4: I know it is. And you're so passionate about it as I am. But it's this idea that I don't know how to solve income without using guaranteed things. Now, some people don't need it because some people are blessed to retire with jobs that give them pensions. Yep. We see them all the time. Not as much as we see the other, but we see them. And they've got all the income they need. Well, that's such an easier thing because once we've got income solved, we can do so many different things with someone's portfolio. But in my opinion, the only way to address what's going on right now in our world is to start with income first. Hey, we've got a lot more coming up, but right now we have to go to break before our last segment of the day. 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
0: Welcome back to Living Large Radio. I'm your host, Mark Henry. I'm also the CEO and founder of Alloy Wealth Management. I'm joined today with Hunter Henry. We've been having a great conversation about all kinds of fun stuff, inflation, oil prices, diesel prices. Oh, gosh, this has been fun. Fed's raising the rates, not cutting them. It's been a great show, but I've had a good time. But, Hunter, let's give everybody listening a five-question retirement stress test.
16: Okay.
0: So I want you to come up with, we've written them down, so we're not just pulling this off the top of our head. But what would you want to start with on a stress test?
16: Well, I'll give you a simple one.
0: Okay.
16: If the market dropped 25% tomorrow, are you still retiring on the same date?
0: Oh, that's a good one.
16: Your $1 million turned into 750.
0: Okay, so we're asking you, the audience, you wake up tomorrow morning and the market falls 25%. Your 1 million, your 401k millionaire, it just turned into 750,000. Are your retirement plans changing? If you're already retired, is travel going to change over Christmas? Is the gifts going to change? Does it increase the stress level around the house? Will you be checking the markets every 5 minutes to see if it's coming back or going down even more? Will it cause you to make a change to your plan? Do you even have a plan? I think these are very good questions. And a typical drawdown period, correction, whatever you want to call it, can take 33 months to respond to get back to even, typically.
4: Don't know what it'll do next time. Have no idea. Don't know how far it's going to drop. But if your portfolio dropped 25% tomorrow, are you ready for it? And would it cause you to have to completely change your plan? That's a great one.
3: Yeah.
4: All right, my turn. If gasoline stays at $4.50 or higher, diesel stays at $6 or higher, if living expenses continue to rise, what and where will the extra income that you're going to need, where's it going to come from?
3: Wow. I'll tell you where it shouldn't have to come from.
4: Where's that?
3: Going back to work.
4: Yeah, it shouldn't have to come from that. Where else shouldn't it come from? How about grandkids' vacations?
3: Yeah.
4: How about the plans that you've prepared for 35 years to go do, and now you can't do them because gas is too high, because inflation's too high, because prices are continuing to rise because your medicine cost is too high, because paying the guy to mow the grass just went up, and you don't feel like you need to be out there mowing the grass. You definitely don't need to be on the ladder cleaning the gutters, but the price to get your gutters cleaned just went up. Where is this extra money coming from? And how are you going to accomplish it? Man, that was a good one, Hunter.
3: Yeah.
4: I did that one. That's a good one. I like that one. All right, your turn.
3: Yeah. If interest rates remain high for longer, does your plan still work? They continue to go.
4: Why would interest rates remaining higher for longer make the plan fail?
3: Think about it.
4: Well, companies won't be borrowing money because it costs too much. So, in fact, they might be not hiring. They might be doing what?
3: Layoffs.
4: Oh, interesting. Is that what we see during periods of high inflation and recessions and things like that? Absolutely. Company spending has to slow down, and slowing down means they don't expand, they don't add on. I have to think about those things. We now have offices in Greenville, South Carolina, Ballantyne, the mothership, Mint Hill, Albemarle, Huntersville, Virginia Beach. We have plans for, in the next 12 months, three more offices.
3: Yeah.
4: Well, if, in fact, rates continue to rise, inflation stays high, am I going to want to burn the capital or take out loans to open those offices? I think it's a discussion we have to have. Yeah. So I may not be hiring more people in the future. Think about that, the near future. And I'm going to continue to grow, but every business will have to be making those decisions. Okay, so my turn. How many years of essential retirement expenses are dependent on you selling investments to pay for them? Now, think about what I just said. If you need $80,000 a year out of your portfolio, mm-hmm. how many years are currently dependent on selling something to get the $80,000?
3: It's a lot to think about.
4: It's a big one, isn't it?
3: It's a huge one.
4: Because when you're selling and markets are up, that's one thing. You're taking profits. Especially when markets are up enough to cover what you need out. Think about it. You have a $1 million portfolio. It's up 10%. That's $100,000. You take out $80,000. You're still ahead.
3: Yep. Making money.
4: You have a $1 million portfolio, and it's only down, only down 10%. That's $900,000. You take out $80,000. I'm pretty good at math. You're at $820,000.
3: In 1 year.
4: In 12 months. How does that portfolio now withstand 30 more years of $80,000?
3: It's not looking good.
4: It's not going to happen. It's impossible. It's this idea, is your retirement plan built on a house that foundation started with sand? Think about that.
3: Yeah.
4: One storm comes in, washes the beach away, the house crumbles.
3: It's not a good way to retire.
4: I'm so passionate about this because I want to see people win in retirement. My dad didn't get to. And I've seen others that didn't get to. And you have too. People listening, they all know people. We see people come in that still tell stories about where they would have been if 08 hadn't happened.
3: Oh, yeah.
4: We still see it. Yeah. Well, I would have been a lot more if 08. We have so many pilots that we work with, American Airlines hub here and all, but I hear so many of the pilots, and they've done well. They're great. I love working with them. It's just a big part of our, not just pilots, American Airlines workers and stuff, but so many of them tell me if the Piedmont thing hadn't happened, if this hadn't happened, and they go through these different events, because of that, their pensions, their save, everything would have been different. Now, thank heavens they've still done well.
3: Of course.
4: I personally love American Airlines. If anybody's listening, I was concierge key, and somehow I got reduced to executive platinum. I want my concierge key back. Somebody help me with that.
17: You fly
4: Come on.
17: A lot.
4: I fly a
17: you
4: lot.
17: Fly
4: I mean,
17: a
4: I really
17: lot.
4: Need
17: you,
4: that
17: you
4: back.
17: Fly
4: I spend
17: lot.
4: A lot of money, and I only fly. Have you ever seen me fly something other than American?
17: No.
4: I mean, unless I'm forced to. I want American Airlines. No. And people say, why do you like them so much? Their home is here in Charlotte. It's a hub.
17: Fly anywhere.
4: It's I'm supporting my client base. I'm supporting the people that get paid from American. Yeah. That's just my airline. It doesn't mean I don't like Delta, United, or any of the rest of them. I'm just not flying on them.
17: Yeah.
4: And when I go overseas, I still try to do American. A lot of times it has to be somebody else, depends on where I'm going, but I still want to do that. So, again, what a great conversation we're having here. We're going to have to wrap up in just a minute, but throw another one at me, Hunter.
18: Yeah, this is a powerful one. Could you maintain your lifestyle without changing your plan during a prolonged market decline? And you just kind of hit on that a little bit on that last segment there.
4: I did, but say that again.
18: So if the market continues to decline, so the market's going down, can you maintain your lifestyle without changing your plan?
4: Well, what I would say is you're still able to do things today during the go-go years.
18: Yeah.
4: Or because of declining markets, is it causing you to put off things till the market recovers, but you don't know if you'll recover? And what I mean by that is, what if it takes a couple of years, and in 3 years, your health or your physical ability or something else doesn't allow you to go do the things you said you wanted to do?
18: I saw someone yesterday, and they haven't done anything. They came in, they said, we want to do this, but we're scared.
4: Wow. You know, I don't know what that conversation is going to be like when we get to heaven. I'm probably just going to fall down at Jesus' feet and kiss him and just cry. But there's so many things I want to ask. But I can only imagine, I blessed you with so much and you didn't do anything. And the response is, I know, I was scared. I look at that like the guy that buried the talents because he was afraid to do anything with them. And we know what Jesus thought about that.
18: Yeah.
4: So we got to go to break now. Listen, it's real simple. 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
19: 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Past performance does not guarantee future results. 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The information we provide regarding tax minimization planning is not intended and cannot be used by anyone to avoid paying federal, state, or local municipalities taxes or penalties. 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
2: Polls suggest many Americans are worried that AI development is moving too fast. Democrats critical of the president over the war with Iran and claiming Republicans aren't doing enough to improve affordability. As the U.S. Supreme Court begins its new term this week, Supreme Court Justice Samuel Alito faces questions over whether he'll step down. In an exclusive interview with Fox's Shannon Bream on Fox News Sunday, the justice addressed these rumors, calling the people pushing for his retirement vultures circling.
3: I'm grateful for every day when I wake up and I'm still here, and grateful for every day when I wake up and I'm still able to do the job. I think it would be foolhardy to, you know, make a calculation I'm going to serve for a certain number of additional years.
2: Rumors started over questions over whether Alito would step down so President Trump could appoint a new justice. World's tallest wind turbine nearing completion in eastern Germany, standing nearly 1,200 feet tall. Its developers say the added height will reach stronger, more reliable winds. Prototype still needs some wiring. It's scheduled to go online November 19th. I'm Jack Callahan. This is Fox News.
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What's going on? I'm Rich DeMuro, and this is Rich on Tech. This is the show where I talk about the tech stuff I think you should know about. It's also the place where I answer your questions about technology. I believe the tech should be interesting, useful, and fun. Phone lines are open at 888-RICH-101. That's 888-742-4101. Give Kim something to do. Give me a call. If you have a tech question, you need some tech advice, or you just want to share something interesting you've discovered. 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Guests on the show.

today, one of my favorites, Mark Anthony Arena, the computer exorcist. He's got a new book called Don't Be Taken by Big Tech. He's going to join to dispel some common tech rumors. And Tony Gebhard, assistive technology professional and author of No Sight Required, will explain how blind and low vision users can get more out of AI tools. Great guests today. Well, I hope you're having a fantastic weekend. It's been a whirlwind of a week. Let's see. This week was Maui. Then I went to New Jersey to surprise my mom for her birthday. And then straight to Vegas. Well, a little detour to LA. And then back to Vegas for a panel that I hosted. So I went to the International Insurance Technology Conference. Have you ever heard of a drier group of people in your lives than a bunch of insurance folks? No, I'm just kidding. Don't send me the angry emails. They were great. But I was up on stage with Jonathan Scott of the Property Brothers, and a great guy, really knows his stuff. We had a ton of fun talking about, you know, all the different smart home technology that can really, you know, help protect your home. And of course, insurance companies love that because guess what? Then they don't have to pay out as much. But that is aside. What I want to start with today is that I was wrong. I will admit when I'm wrong in this world, and I have been wrong about agentic AI. Now, I have made fun of it. I have poked fun of it. I have said, who's ever going to have AI order something for them? Who's going to have them put in their grocery order, their delivery order? And I was completely wrong because this week I had to order pizza for my kid's birthday party. A bunch of kids, 12 kids, three adults. It turned out to be a little bit more than that. All coming over. My wife said, can you handle the pizza order? And I said, you know what? I'm going to give this to my AI agent and see what it does. And so I didn't have to figure out, you know, how much pizza to order, what kind of pizza to order, what the best deal was. All I said was, glitchy, go on Domino's and order me pizzas for this amount of people. And I want a couple of pepperonis, a couple of veggies, a couple of sausage, a couple of cheese. And also find the best deal. And I want the delivery set for 5 p.m. And I said, don't place the order. I'll do that. Just let me know when it's all ready. And it opened up its little laptop computer, its little virtual computer, started typing. You can watch this stuff happen in real time. That's the wild part. You can literally, if you have an AI agent, you can peek in on their computer screen. And he's sitting there browsing the pizza website, finding the coupons, looking at the deals, typing in my address for the delivery. And sure enough, after a couple of minutes, he came back and he said, all right, everything's ready to go. Just confirm and check out. And if you'd like me to check out, I said, okay, I'll just give you my credit card number. He said, oh, no, I won't take that. I will give you a secure way to input your card number. And so I said, okay. So I put everything in there. I pressed order. And next thing you know, 5 o'clock rolls around, no pizzas. And my wife is like, you had one job. Where are the pizzas? And I said, I swear AI ordered the pizzas. They will be here. And sure enough, at around 5:09, pizza guy comes. He's got whole bunch of pizzas and, you know, the chicken, whatever, you know, we ordered. And it was all perfect. It was all done by AI. I couldn't believe it. The only thing I had to change was the tip because AI is very generous with their tipping. And I'm a little less. I mean, I'm generous, but I wasn't that. He was tipping as if it was like a 5-star restaurant. So I had to change that part. But everything else worked out great. Now, what did I use to do this? I used ChatGPT's new Dots. This is their answer to Meta's Muse. Seems like it came right in time with Meta's Muse, but they say they've been working on it for a long time. Dots are always on agents. Just like Muse, they have their own computer in the cloud. They can use a browser. They can work with all of your connected apps. And they can keep working even when you're not sitting there chatting with them. This morning, I gave my Dot, Glitchy is his name, I named him. I gave him some rules and things I wanted done, like this whole report I wanted. And I said, I'm going to go out for a run. You do the report. And I'm not kidding. This thing worked for a half an hour while I was on my run compiling this report. And it made a nice Google Doc for me with all the information I requested. So I've gone from experimenting with this stuff to actually relying on it in about 2 weeks. In the past week or so, I've had my agents watch my emails, price drops, organize my cloud storage.
search my inbox for important things, draft replies to emails, manage my calendar items, research travel, save things to Notion and my to-do list, look for reservations, and yes, I even had my agent check in for my flights to Las Vegas. And this was the best part there. He said, Rich, I don't know if I can do this because Southwest might be blocking bots. And I said, Glitchy, go ahead and try. And he said, okay, I'll try. I said, do a test run right now. Here's my username and password. And I said, oh, I don't want your username and password. Put it in my little wallet. That's a secure place to store it. He's got his own little password manager. And I say, him, I don't know. I mean, that's just what I call it. I gave these guys little, they each have a little look and feel. They have like a little avatar. And they're so cute. That's the thing. So you feel like they're embodied. So he said, okay, I just went on Southwest. I had no problem accessing your account. You're leaving at this time, right? And I said, yeah. He goes, okay, I'll check in right at that time. And sure enough, checked in for me. I could not believe it. This stuff is incredible. So I've been using ChatGPT Dots and MetaMuse. And if you don't understand the difference, if you're like, Rich, what's the difference between all this and what I'm using on ChatGPT? The difference is these are agents that can do things for you. ChatGPT, think about it almost as like the new Google search. You're just asking questions, it's giving you answers. This is, you are giving these little helpers a task and they will complete that task and they'll ask you for help if they need it. They'll say, oh, I gotta access that website. Do you allow me to do that? Or I need access to this, can you allow that? Like I had to give it access to my Google Drive yesterday to do something, to create a document. And sure enough, you can do that. Now, right now, I feel like Muse is a little bit more polished because it's much more consumer friendly, but Dots inside ChatGPT connects to all of my existing stuff. So I already had everything connected inside ChatGPT. Now my little Dot guy can look at all that stuff, my email, my calendar, my contacts. I've connected a lot of that to Muse. I think the leg up that Muse has is that it connects to all of the Facebook properties. So it can search through all of your Facebook and your Instagram and your WhatsApp, and you can chat through WhatsApp. But yes, I get it. It's confusing because I'm asking myself, okay, hold on. What do I use ChatGPT for? What do I use Dot for, Glitchy? What do I use Muse for? So you have to think about this stuff. And there's also a big difference in the accessibility factor. Muse has a free tier with some usage limits, but I don't think you'll hit up against them if you're a regular user. Dots is only available to ChatGPT Pro users. And right now, that plan starts at about $100 a month. So that's going to cut out like 99% of people that just want to test this out. Now, OpenAI gave me access so that I can try it and review it. But if you're just a consumer that wants to try this stuff for free, I think Muse is the way to go right now. But here's the thing, there are no instruction manuals. And yes, I know I'm thinking to myself, Rich, why don't you write a book about all the things you can do with this? Well, I don't have the time right now. But you can just sit there and say, can I hand this task off to one of my agents? And sure, they're going to hit roadblocks. They're going to tell you I can't do that. But then you can, you know, move along and do something else. And of course, the more you connect to these things, the more useful they become. So I know it took me a while to connect my email to Muse, but I did it. Calendar, all that stuff. I have my notes app. I have my to-do app. You can connect Peloton. I mean, there's so many things you can connect, but there's a privacy trade-off. You're giving AI access to all the information or potentially all the information in your digital life. And permissions matter. You probably heard the story about the guy who said, hey, can you sell my stuff on Facebook Marketplace? And it ended up having someone come to his house. Well, yeah, if you give it permission to go and do as much as it can, you give it all the allowing, then it's going to do stuff on its own. So be careful. But this all matters because we are moving from AI that just answers questions to now AI that does stuff. So have fun with it. Don't be scared of it. Remember, you are in control unless you say allow always. And in that case, let it do its thing and it may come back and say, okay, I did that. I deleted all your emails for you. I deleted all your pictures for you, Rich. But just have fun with this stuff and see what you can do with it. And think about some of the things that have been on your plate that you've been putting off that AI may be able to accomplish. All right, we've got so much coming up on the show. Your calls, 888-RICH-101. Samsung raised prices on its Galaxy S26 series. We'll talk about your car sharing data with big tech companies. 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

0: Welcome back to Rich on Tech. Rich DeMuro here, hanging out with you, talking technology. 888-RICH-101, 888-742-4101. This is episode 194. All the show notes are at richontech.tv/194. And I know you always ask about the music we play on this show. I guess we just have really good taste around here. You want to know what we're playing. So I'm going to start putting the planned playlist on the show notes. But I can't guarantee those are the songs that are played because, you know, there's a system here. You know, I suggest things and then stuff gets played. So I don't know the order and I don't know exactly which ones get played, but I will now post the stuff that I plan on playing on the show. So richontech.tv/194. You probably heard this week that six of the biggest names in AI, including OpenAI, Google, Meta, Anthropic, NVIDIA, and xAI, just signed a voluntary safety agreement with the White House. And basically, they're all promising to police themselves. I mean, what could possibly go wrong? They'll put stronger internal safeguards in place, they say. They'll bring in outside auditors and they'll have their boards oversee AI safety. And of course, President Trump, you probably saw the headline, called it morally binding. He was really responding to a reporter's question that said, do you consider this morally binding? And he said, yes, I consider it morally binding. But here's the catch. There are no penalties. There's no real enforcement and there's no deadline. So the question is, can we trust these companies building all these powerful AI systems to police themselves? We don't know the answer to that. We don't know. So that is the bottom line. You can debate this all you want, but nobody knows the answer to that. So you got to think about it this way. We do have rules in place in America and in the world that people are hopefully acting in the best interest of humans, especially when it comes to this stuff. It's kind of like a car company. You know, they introduce features, but, you know, the government still says, you can't have that feature, or we require this feature. And so with all this AI stuff, since it's developing so fast, we don't know what the rules need to be. We don't know what the regulations need to be. We don't know what all this stuff can do. And so it's going to take a while to figure that out. I think this is probably the right move right now, where these companies say, look, we're going to figure this out and we're going to do it in a manner that is going to remain safe to people. Will there be trip ups? Absolutely. Just like anything else. Let's go to Eduardo in Tampa. What's up?
1: Yeah, Rich, thank you for taking my call.
0: Yeah.
1: I need a new phone. One option here is a advertisement by Metro T-Mobile for a Galaxy A37 5G.
0: Okay.
1: But maybe you have some other suggestions.
0: How much is this A37 5G?
1: Well, it says it's free as long as you bring in the phone and sign up for a 40-period plan. So I don't know what that is.
0: What do you mean a 40-period? You mean $40 a month?
1: That's what I'm assuming. I don't know.
0: Okay.
1: I haven't been in there yet.
0: So it looks like this phone retails for about anywhere from, it looks like it's about $450 phone. So
1: That's not bad.
0: No, that's not bad.
1: That much money.
0: Yeah. I mean, look, if you're just looking for a decent phone, the Samsung A series is kind of their budget series. It's going to be fine. It's not going to be the best in the world. This one is, let's see, it's got 128 gigs, got a decent screen, triple camera, IP68, good battery. I mean, I have no problem with this phone. It's not going to be the best phone out there, but I think it's going to be a fine phone. And Samsung typically...
1: Yeah, Rich, I only use the phone for a couple of things. The phone calls, the internet, and iHeart. I'm old-fashioned, so I don't really get into the social media or that other stuff.
0: And they're going to give it to you for free as long as you're on their plan?
1: Well, I'll definitely call back and let you know how it went.
0: Yeah.
1: But I wanted to run that by you before going in there. That's why.
0: Yeah, I have no problem. The only other phone I would look at if you want a phone that's decent.
1: I'll write it down. Yeah.
0: Is the Pixel 10A. The problem is they just raised
1: Pixel
0: the price
1: 10A.
0: On that. Okay, I'm looking at this. Our lowest price. Just bring your phone. Okay, now do you have a number to bring to them? You have to bring a phone number to them. Are you switching?
1: Well, you know what? I have T-Mobile already.
0: Okay, you have T-Mobile, but this is Metro. So as long as there could be some restrictions, because it says here on their website, you have to bring your number to get a free Samsung A37 and no activation fees for $40 a month. 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It's a $450 phone. Okay, you'll have to pay for your first month. and you'll have to have a qualifying port in. This offer is not available if you've been with Metro or T-Mobile in the past 180 days. So, Eduardo, if you have T-Mobile, they're not going to let you get this phone for free. So, you may go into the store and see what other kind of deals they can give you. But what I would say is, if you want a free phone, you got to look at AT&T or Verizon, because if you're with Metro, the problem is they're owned by T-Mobile. So go into the store, see what they say. But if you're trying to bring in a number from T-Mobile, that doesn't qualify as winning you over as a new customer. They see you in their system as, oh, this guy's already on the T-Mobile network. So it doesn't, we don't care if he's paying T-Mobile or Metro, all the money's going to the same place. So I would look into switching to Verizon or AT&T to see if they have an offer for a free phone that's similar. The problem is Verizon and AT&T are very expensive. So you might want to look at Verizon owns some other companies that they operate. So they've got, Total Wireless is their prepaid. So you might want to see what Total Wireless does with respect to a free phone. 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You can get an iPhone 16e on them. That's not bad. Or a Samsung 5G. So I would look at the MVNOs. So Cricket is what AT&T owns and Total Wireless is what Verizon owns. I would look at those and see if they offer something that might be better. But if you want to stick with the T-Mobile network, I would just go into that store and see if there's anything they could do with you to get you a new phone that, where you're switching from T-Mobile and not bringing in a new number. Thanks for the call. Let me know what you get. But again, the phones, the basic phones that I like, the A series is fine from Samsung. But I think the when it comes to the software, I really like the Pixel 10a, although they just raised the price, like I said. And also the iPhone 16 or 17e are also going to be good. Those are their basic versions of those phones. Thanks for the call, 888-RICH-101, 888-742-4101. I'll tell you about Samsung raising prices and how your car is sharing data. Plus, more of your calls right after this.
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3: 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We can change that. 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
6: News. I'm Carmen Roberts. The Coast Guard found a debris field as it searches for a missing air ambulance off the coast of Nantucket, but no sign of the six people on board.
7: We don't have the exact number of items that we've recovered so far. This is an ongoing search and rescue case still. Because of the amount of debris, it's very difficult to get into the details of what's there. But right now, we're really just focused on finding the people.
6: Lieutenant Commander Castriot Castrati. President Trump launches an AI task force.
8: The president announced what he's calling a super intelligence force, a group of people in government to study and help regulate the risks and potential rewards of artificial intelligence.
6: Fox's David Spont. And Tennessee officials announced an independent review of last week's botched execution of Krista Pike. 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

0: everyone. 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
9: Debris, but no people. I'm Carmen Roberts, Fox News. The Coast Guard finds debris from a missing air ambulance off the coast of Nantucket, but now the urgent search is focusing on the six people who were on board.
10: The medical transport jet was traveling from Bermuda to Boston on an active medevac operation when the FAA told the Coast Guard it had lost contact in the early morning hours on Saturday. Among the six people on board were four Canadians and two Bermudians. There's been an extensive search for the missing Gulfstream G-100. Several helicopters, fixed-wing aircraft, and ships have searched about 2,840 square miles of ocean.
9: After the state's feel lethal of convicted Chris Pye left her hospitalized on a ventilator.
11: Partisan calls prison chief to step down as this is going to be second execution just this year. Pike's attorney said she is still alive on a ventilator waiting for her life. Tennessee officials are telling there will be an interview to Pike's bond execution. The U.S. attorney Ed Stanton will be conducting this. The governor's office saying review will seek to determine if protocols followed and whether additional recommendations are necessary.
9: Fox's Madison Scarpino reporting. Outrage against the U.S. military on Okinawa. U.S. Marine is accused of killing a local woman and robbing her. Japanese police say the 20-year-old Marine stationed at Futenma Air Base entered a Naha hotel with the 39-year-old woman and left alone. Kyoto News reports her body was found in a room where she appears to have been strangled. The arrest comes amid long-standing tensions over the heavy U.S. military presence on Okinawa. 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
15: Temperatures being 30 degrees above average.
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9: We're learning more about the fly-by co-pilot.
16: The captain of the flight describing what those initial moments were like in a call with Israeli Prime Minister Benjamin Netanyahu. He said, "My first thought was there was catastrophic damage to the aircraft." The investigation into the co-pilot continues as the AP named Hamam al-Hamami as the suspect. Al-Hamami reportedly used an axe in the attack that may have already been inside the cockpit. The

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1: Fox News Digital, that claims made by her ex, Oliver Martinez, of abusing her son are meritless and deliberately misleading. Martinez was granted a temporary restraining order from the actress and is seeking sole custody of their 12-year-old son, alleging she physically and emotionally abused the boy. Martinez added, in part, according to People, that she physically abused Maceo by jumping on him, putting her hands around his neck, and choking him. A hearing for the restraining order, which remains enforced, is set for October 16th. Michelle Polino, Fox News.
2: And Dolly Parton's musical is offering 30,000 free tickets to New York City public, middle, and high school students during the show's first year. I'm Carmen Roberts. This is Fox News.
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Welcome back to Rich on Tech. Rich DeMuro here, hanging out with you, talking technology. The phone lines are open. 888-RICH-101, 888-742-4101. 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Dial it up. Ask Siri to call it. Whatever you got to do, get on the line. Talk to Kim. Talk to me. 888-RICH-101. The website for the show is richontech.tv. This is episode 194, richontech.tv/194. Coming up this hour, Mark Anthony Arena, the computer exorcist. Always a fun guest because he takes kind of a different side to technology. You know, all these people try to sell you on stuff. They're always trying to sell you on antivirus, trying to sell you on this, sell you on that. He's like, you don't need any of this stuff. Just be smart. Here's what you need to know. So I like his approach to things. It feels like it's very similar to mine. Let's see here. We got so much to talk about in this hour. Holiday tech shopping. Holiday shoppers are planning to spend less. So you got electronics costing more, but people want to spend less. Let's see what else here. Oh, you know what? This is what I wanted to talk about real quick. Went to lunch this week for a birthday, and I'm not kidding. Everyone at the table was looking at their phones. Everyone. Now, hold on.

0: Batavia, Illinois. It's 2:40 in the morning, and a woman sees a flashlight and someone outside her window. 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
3: Attorney for convicted killer Krista Pike says she remains unconscious and on a hospital ventilator after last week's botched execution in Tennessee. The prison chief is resigning and the state's opening an independent investigation.
4: State Attorney General tells Fox, we need to know what happened. The governor's office saying the independent review will seek to determine if protocol was followed and consider whether additional recommendations are necessary.
3: Fox's Madison Scarpino. The Coast Guard found a debris field, but no sign of the six people on board the air ambulance that disappeared yesterday off the Nantucket coast.
5: A vessel with sonar is being dispatched to the debris field so that they can search the sea floor. The Coast Guard says they will continue to search until they are confident that if there were any survivors, they would have been found.
3: Fox's Max Gordon reporting. The plane was en route from the Bahamas to Boston. 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

Let's have some fun. On a Friday, congratulations. The work day is over. The work week is over. And it's all downhill from here. We have such a great show for you tonight. Put a smile on your face. Not only is the weekend here, we're going to talk a little politics because AOC, Hochul, Abdul El-Sayed, Letitia James, they're all jumping on this really gross case out of Cornell. Don't worry, we'll keep it as PG as possible. We'll talk about what's the angle here. We'll talk about that in a moment. Somebody wants to discuss this botched lethal injection case, kind of an ugly thing. We've been talking about kind of what snapped in our country in the 60s. Someone claims it's the television. We'll talk about that. We'll talk about what Jewish producer Chris is doing with his vacation time. All that and so much more coming up tonight on the world famous Jesse Kelly Show. Now, I'll just get this out of the way right off the bat. I want to once again remind you that I am mindful always that you listen with your children. And as rude as I may be from time to time, maybe a touch inappropriate, it will always be a show you can listen to with your children. I believe in that. That's not just because of the FCC violations or things like that. I just, as a parent, I always would get frustrated with TV, radio, when something would come on that wasn't appropriate for kids. And I never wanted to do that. I don't do that to you. All right. Now, this particular case, which, again, I don't do true crime and stuff like that, but it got political yesterday. And so this particular case is something that I'm going to touch on in the most careful way humanly possible. If you would like to know more nitty gritty details, you are welcome to dig into it. I'm not doing that here. It's a show where kids listen. All right. So, little background on it. The background is, you know what fraternities are, college fraternities are. Obviously, they've made movies about the things that happen in college fraternities. I've never been part of one, but hey, you get a bunch of 20-year-old drunken young men together, you understand that there's going to be some wild times and probably some really poor decision-making. Apparently, years ago at Cornell University, they were having one of these parties. A young lady showed up to one of these parties, decided to go upstairs with several of these young men. It is what it is. That's as deep into this as I'm going to go. Now, the details of this matter a lot as it pertains to what the politicians are saying now. Not the gross details, but just this part of it. All this information is coming out now because there's been a civil suit filed. Hey, these guys raped me. It's the accusation. I was raped. But now all this stuff is coming to light that shows that wasn't the case right after. Not the day after, not days after. After she got a little jaded, didn't get invited to the next party. That

0: when the accusations come up. So let's just be generous, because I wasn't there, thank you God, and you weren't there with all the drugs and everything else. Neither of us were there, but let's be generous to all sides right now and say it's one of those horrible situations, man and woman, you should never put yourself in, but these people did, and we don't know all the details of what did or didn't happen. It certainly looks like a flimsy case at best. At worst, if you read through it, it looks like a false accusation. At best, it's flimsy. At worst, looks like she's a young lady who did something she regretted and called Rick. All right. Now, here's what's odd. Can't help but notice a trend. In the last 24 hours, several leading Democrat voices in the United States of America have chosen, in the absence of charges, certainly the absence of convictions or anything like that, have chosen to go all in. How all in? Well, before I play this clip of AOC, a little bit of it, because she's probably going to go into more detail than I want your children to hear. Before I play this clip of AOC, I want to remind you that we have had several news organizations in recent years write large checks. Why did they have to write large checks? Because someone in that newspaper or on that cable television network went on camera and said something like, Donald Trump is a convicted rapist. Boom, lawsuit, millions of dollars out the door. You are not allowed to say that. You can't say that. If you do say that, you will be sued. And as a news organization, political candidate, whatever it is, you will lose. You are going to write that check. You cannot say that. I can't sit here right now. Who's someone I despise in politics? Barack Obama. I cannot sit here right now and say Barack Obama is a convicted arsonist. I cannot say that. If I said that, I'm going to be writing a large check. Probably premier is writing a large check. And I'm going to get fired. That's a fact. So everyone knows this. Yet with this flimsy case out there, AOC stands up in front of a group of people and says this.
1: Seven men drugged and gang raped a 20-year-old woman.
0: I'm going to stop it because, again, she goes into more than I want your children to hear. But I don't have to play more than that. What? That's quite a thing to say. You can't say that. But AOC is almost undoubtedly going to have a massive lawsuit rain down on her head for saying that. There haven't even been charges, let alone convictions. You can't say that. You can't. Okay? But it wasn't just AOC going off the cuff. Not at all. Letitia James, Kathy Hochul decided to get in on all this. All this took place in New York, after all. New York Governor Kathy Hochul decides, I have to get in on the action. She puts Tish James on the case. Here's a little bit of how that press conference went earlier today.
2: Attorney General, on your Facebook page 3 days ago, you wrote, what this young woman has been forced to endure is horrific and unacceptable. I'm holding her in my heart and in my prayers. To her and to all survivors, you're not alone. We stand with you. But why did you affirm her allegations as fact without doing your own fact-finding investigation into the governor? Why did you appoint an official who made a public statement affirming those allegations as fact, as someone who's supposed to be doing an investigation?
3: I will answer that. I have every confidence in our Attorney General to do what she has always done. Look at the facts, examine the record.
0: Yeah, you got it. Hey, Tish James weighed in on this days ago and you just made her special counsel. What are you doing? Can't do that. It won't even hold up in court. One more. Abdul El-Sayed, Democrat nominee for Senate in the state of Michigan, quote, a young woman bravely reported that she was sexually assaulted in 2024 by seven men at their fraternity. But instead of protecting her, Cornell University protected her abusers, letting them off with a slap on the wrist. It's outrageous. And he goes on and on and on and on and on. Okay, so, you know, I'm not doing true crime radio. Not my thing. That would be Ob's radio show. What explains this? AOC, Kathy Hochul, Tish James, Abdul El-Sayed, others, leading Democrat voices in the country. Why are they weighing in on some years-old case from Cornell University? Well, here's what it is. One of the most basic things in politics is this. In a country like ours, if you want to be in Congress or the Senate or president, you have to build a coalition. You have to have a coalition of people who will vote for you. Oftentimes, it's kind of a mismatched coalition, but you're basically going to this group of people and saying, I'll do this for you. And then you're turning around the next day and you're walking into this group of people and saying, I'm doing this for you. And you understand the game. Toss them a little bone. Toss them a little bone. Try to build a coalition, right? But sometimes there are parts of your coalition that are immensely powerful, yet incredibly damaging to you, and it becomes impossible to toss them a bone without really hurting yourself and your cause. We will discuss that in a moment. Before we discuss that, speaking of New York, on 9/11, the Siller family gave up a wonderful young man. 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
0: It is the Jesse Kelly Show on an Ask Dr. Jesse Friday, and we are going to get to those questions in just a moment. I'm just touching on, in case you're just now joining us, I'm touching on why all these Democrat politicians have come out and loudly gotten involved in a years-old civil case with Cornell and a young lady and frat guys and all kinds of sorted stuff. Why? Well, all right, so again, like we discussed at the end of last segment, all people, when they're trying to get elected in a country like ours, they're trying to coalition build. Everybody does that. All sides, everybody does that. But there are times when a critical part of your coalition, they want something from you. They want to hear something or have you do something. But if you do something for that part of your coalition, you can alienate the other parts and end up losing the election. Let's make it about our side first before we get back to what's happening with Democrats. You know how pro-life I am. Never made any bones about it. Not sorry. 100% pro-life. I don't even believe in exceptions, period. That's how much of a barbarian I am on the issue. Every child is precious. God breathed. Okay, you got it. Donald Trump is not that way. He's just not. Historically, he was pro-abortion. Then he kind of came around. Well, I mean, after a certain thing, kind of did that tiptoeing around it as best he could. Very clearly, his wife is pro-abortion. That's obvious by this point in time. So, okay, the Trumps are not exactly pro-life lions. But here's the thing. If you want to be the Republican nominee, and if you want to get elected president of the United States of America as a Republican, you most definitely 100% have to throw the pro-life community a bone. You have to. And even if you throw them a little bit of a bone, you can still risk angering them, but you don't have an option if you're on the right. They must get thrown a bone. They absolutely have to. Because if they don't, that group of people, and I count myself amongst them, they will consider you a baby killer and they'll leave you. They'll leave you to the wolves. So Trump has come out and said things like, we need to reduce the amount. And hey, my Supreme Court justices got Roe versus Wade overturned. And then in the next breath, Trump would say, hey, shut up about abortion. Shut up about this. We already got Roe versus Wade overturned. Now, what's going on there? Well, what's going on there is a political calculation and probably not an incorrect one from Donald Trump. Donald Trump is trying to take those pro-lifers, that coalition like me, keep them in the fold, but not throw them so much of a bone that he alienates the, very sadly, legions of pro-abortion people who are in the United States of America, including Republican women who oftentimes are pro-abortion, lots of times because they had one. They don't want to hear how pro-life you are. You'll turn them off. They'll vote Democrat, whatever it is. So that was Donald Trump trying to walk a tightrope. He knew that coalition needed a bone. He knew he couldn't make that bone too big or it was going to make everyone else mad. What's going on with this Cornell, horrible Cornell story? It's really quite simple. Young, miserable, insane women are the domestic beating heart of the Democrat Party. They are the domestic beating heart of the Democrat Party. Democrats can read poll numbers too. They're looking at the poll numbers. It looks like 52% of men, married men, vote Republican. 52% of single men vote Republican. Oh, what's that? 53% of married women vote Republican. What? 70% of single women vote Democrat? They not only vote Democrat, they work. They pop their Xanax and they drive down to Democrat Party headquarters and they're knocking on doors and they're making phone calls and they're all over social media. These young, rabid, demonic women freaking vote and they work and they have demands. You have to, if you're a Democrat, throw them a bone. That's what you're seeing. This is Abdul El Sayed trying to drive these young women to the polls in November. This is Kathy Hochul, Letitia James, trying to throw these young women, the legions of demonic young women across America, trying to throw them a bone before the election. AOC, she wants to be the Democrat nominee for president. You want to do that, you better get young women. You want to get young women? You have to say this kind of stuff. It's going to get you sued.
1: Seven men drugged and gang raped a 20-year-old woman.
0: She's going to get sued for that. And if she does, I assume these young men are already hiring a $1,000 an hour lawyer as we speak. If she does get sued for that, she's going to lose. I don't know who will write that check, her PAC, her campaign, who knows, but she's going to write a check for that. Why would you say something where you know, as dumb as she is, you know you're going to write a check for it? Because they needed a bone. That's what you're hearing right now. You see Gavin Newsom doing this all the time. In fact, I have a little Gavin Newsom clip for you. I'll play that for you in a second. Before I do that, and then we move on to Ask Dr. Jesse questions, let me do this really quickly here. 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
1: Roxanne Evans, a massive search continues off Nantucket for six people aboard a medical jet that disappeared on a flight from Bermuda to Boston. The Coast Guard says debris has been found as crews continue searching the ocean floor. Cornell University President Michael Kotlikoff calling the alleged gang rape of a female student deeply disturbing, addressing the backlash he says the university must do better.
2: We must do everything we can to prevent what happened to Jane Doe and everyone before her and anyone after her from ever happening again.
1: Attorneys for some of the accused claim their clients are innocent. Iran says the Strait of Hormuz remains closed until conditions are met, including lifting sanctions. This is more U.S. troops are on their way to the Middle East. 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
10: It is the Jesse Kelly Show on a wonderful Friday, an Ask Dr. Jesse Friday. I'm getting to those questions in just a second. Let me make one last point here. Remember, you can email the show, jesse@jessekellyshow.com. So I mentioned Democrats having to toss a bone to certain groups to try to win primaries, to try to gain steam, to try to get out the vote. And I mentioned how damaging that can be to you in a general election, how damaging it can be if you take a kooky part of your voting base, like insane young women, and you have to throw them so much of a bone that you end up hurting your chances. Degenerate producer Corey brought up a good point about this AOC clip. Think about this. She steps up. She says this.
11: Seven men drugged and gang raped a 20-year-old woman.
10: What if? What if AOC spends the next 6 months knee-deep in a lawsuit, and at the end of that lawsuit, AOC has to write a large check for defamation, for libel, whatever it would be? How much does that hurt her presidential chances? That will be part of the presidential campaign. If, God forbid, she were to win the Democrat nomination, the right would descend on that like you can't imagine. It would be in every television ad, in every single home. AOC's already had to pay money because she accused your son. It would be a political death. But you got to win the Democrat primary. And that involves doing crazy things, saying crazy things. Here's Gavin Newsom. Gavin Newsom probably doesn't even believe this. But Gavin Newsom is aware enough to know if he wants to be the Democrat nominee, the path to that leads through black southern states. You must win the Democrat black vote if you want to be the Democrat nominee. Now, that's great for getting the nomination. This is going to land well in the general.
12: I have a bill in front of me, privileged to have this opportunity, a bill in front of me that I'm signing quite literally right now. This is a bill that requires large companies that operated before 1965 to search their records for ties to slavery going back to 1849. And then we make it public. These are insurance policies on enslaved people. Human beings used as collateral, quite literally as collateral.
10: You have any idea how that's going to play in the general election? What a complete loser that would be in the general election. And he knows that, by the way. The man, as much as I despise him, is no fool. He knows that. But you gotta throw some bones out there. Woo-wee. That one's gonna hurt. Hey, Jesse. When a convicted, moving on to Ask Dr. Jesse questions. When a convicted murderer is sentenced to die after exhausting their appeals, it is a sick joke to make the situation more grotesque by botching the execution in the name of being compassionate. Last I checked, the fire squad is quicker, cheaper, actually less painful, and usually 100% successful. We should use them exclusively. Thoughts? His name is Phil. Phil is, of course, referencing this case out of Tennessee. I'm sure you've probably heard about it, maybe just briefly, where some woman did something monstrous, convicted of something monstrous, lays down for a lethal injection, and they can't seem to pull it off twice. Now, a little bit of background on this that you may know and you may not. The only reason I know this is because I'm married to a true crime freak. Her name is Aubrey. Lethal injection has had widespread problems across the United States of America. And most people who don't follow that stuff, they don't realize it. They think that we've invented some kind of perfect, painless way to put someone down. Well, first they're going to fall asleep, and then it'll stop their heart. And these drugs, these chemicals, whatever it is they're using, have all kinds of problems. And you're welcome to go dig into this yourself. But I got a full earful when we were on a road trip of it one time with Ob about how many times this happens. Lethal injection is not a good way to put people down. It is not a good way to put people down. Now, you mentioned firing squad. All right. Hanging. All right. I'm not complaining about any of those things. Not at all. But if I can say something positive about this, because I really do think it's positive. I'm all about capital punishment. All about it. But I think it's a good thing. I think it's a good reflection of the United States of America, of our people. I think it is a good reflection that we are constantly seeking out more humane ways to put people down. Now, we're failing. Obviously, lethal injections, worse than this, and that's worse than that, and that. But we are always looking for something that's a little bit better. And I bring that up because in other parts of the world and throughout the history of the world, so many countries have sought out the worst ways. And then you're looking at a way to put people down and you say to yourself, well, how can we make that even worse? How can we make that more grotesque? How can we make that more gruesome, more painful? That's how many other societies have run and still run. I think it looks pretty good on us as a nation that we don't do it that way. That we look at it and we say, I'm not comfortable with that. Now, speaking of not comfortable with that, I'm actually going to read an email here that's going to help me make my point on this. Dear Bronco, you said America really started to change in the 1960s. That's when television started to fully come into everyone's home in color. I think there is a correlation between the proliferation of television and social media. We are not meant to be able to communicate and be influenced in mass like this. Thoughts? Right? So this brings up, and this I'll tie this back to the executions. This brings up a discussion we've had a long time ago on the show. I said that one of the most damaging inventions in the history of mankind was the camera. The ability to take a photograph. Why? Well, you can read about a war somewhere, a tragedy somewhere. And as you're reading about it, without a picture, you're just reading about it. Your mind has to process it. You have to sit and think about it. It creates thought in your mind. When a picture is attached to it, pictures make people emotional. Pictures take away logic and they make people emotional. Why was it such a big deal that George Floyd died? Drugged out fentanyl people die every freaking day. Why was it a big deal that this turd died? Because it was on camera and we watched it and he was sweaty and it made us emotional. I don't even care for that dirt ball. And I'll tell you, when I watched it, I wasn't celebrating. I thought, oh gosh, he's calling for his mom, clearly dying. That's sad. That's me. That's cold-hearted jerk Jesse. It makes us emotional. Emotional means less logical. When it comes to executions, you can say all day long the firing squad's more humane, and it is more humane. You know what the problem is? The noise and the blood and the pictures and the videos. Why not use the electric chair? Nobody wants to see some dude strapped down, twitching and twitching and twitching as he rides the lightning. The picture, the video told us that wasn't humane anymore. So now we have to go inject people with poison, tell ourselves it's humane, and watch as they have seizures on the table. It's an ugly bit of business. What's Chris been up to? Hang on.
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0: It is the Jesse Kelly Show on a wonderful Friday, and Ask Dr. Jesse Friday, as we churn through everything here. Hey, Jesse, what has Jewish producer Chris been doing on his vacation while you and degenerate producer Corey have the show all to yourselves this week? And I'm glad you asked this question, because I don't know. I only had one little window into what Chris was doing. Now, I want to tell you something about Chris, and this is going to sound complimentary, so God forgive me for that. But Jewish producer Chris never takes a vacation, ever. He's never off. He is obsessed with work. I think, well, we've been doing the show for 8 years. I think he's taken two, maybe. He's never gone, ever. And by the way, I should note, everybody, hard work's good. Ambition is good. Go out there, strive and succeed. Take some vacation. Leave. Go be with your family. Go do that. Your life shouldn't be your job. Take vacation. Chris doesn't take enough vacation. All right? Anyway, he finally takes a vacation. And I do not remember the last time he has taken one. It was probably 2-3 years ago or something like what, Corey? Oh, yeah. Oh, my gosh. That doesn't even count. Corey just brought it up when his baby was born. I don't even think you count that as vacation. But yeah, Corey said she's over 2.5 years old. That's the last time I remember Chris taking any time off. Right. So finally, this week he takes some time off. And I'm thinking, look, I'm thinking the same thing you're thinking. This is Jewish producer Chris. We know he's not going to spend a lot of money, but surely he's doing something. We're in Galveston is in our area. It's a half hour, 45 minutes from us here. Now, Galveston, which I love, it's a very dirty little beach town, but a fun, dirty little beach town. It's not luxury at all. It's just a dirty little beach town. Surely he's down in Galveston or something. Took the wife down there, maybe had some margaritas or something. Surely something. I don't think he did. I had to call Chris on Wednesday. I had to call Chris. I was trying to think when it was. I had to call Chris on Wednesday for something. I won't get into it. I called Chris, and immediately when he answers the phone, because I didn't want to do that on his vacation, I said, hey, man, sorry to bug you on your vacation. And he says, without hesitation, it's okay. We're just at home. I don't think he did anything. I don't think he did anything. The dude never goes on vacation, and I don't think he did anything. He's probably woodworking or something, whatever, reloading ammo. I mean, God only knows what he's doing. I don't think he did anything. Then Corey, the next time he takes off, we're paying for him to go do something. Something. We'll put it on the company card. Get him a hotel or somewhere. Please leave. Jesse, you are so right to warn people about bad nursing homes, but also beware of those short-term rehab joints. Even good hospitals will carelessly ship patients to third-rate rehabs if that's the only bed available. They claim you'll get your loved one home quickly. Yeah, in a box. And this sounds like this guy's probably gone through it. And well, listen, the healthcare industry over in recent years has had a massive influx of turds. Doesn't mean everyone in the healthcare industry is a turd at all, obviously. Wonderful nurses and doctors out there, administrators, no question about it. But because of a lot of DEI practices, and because of a lot of the focus on hiring foreigners, the healthcare industry in the United States of America has had a huge influx of turds. I told you, I got yelled at the last time I had to go get blood drawn for setting my phone on a table. It wasn't, could you move that or something? Don't put that there. That's where people be putting their blood. That was getting my blood taken. She was about to jam a needle in my arm and take blood. I only bring this up as a word of caution, especially if you are older. You grew up in an era most of your life, thank God, where, you know, doctors and nurses were generally almost always fairly wonderful. Caring, things like that. I remember when I was a kid, if I'd ever have to go to the hospital for a parent or a grandparent or something like that, my impression for most of my life, I would always walk away thinking, wow, those people were really, really great. There would be some sweetheart nurse or nurses coming in, taking care of you. I still remember the nurses from when I got my tonsils taken out. By the way, my parents made me do that on Christmas Eve. I told you I grew up rough. Anyway, I remember the nurses from getting my tonsils taken out and what angels they were for me. That has not been my impression over the last 5 to 10 years when I've had to go to the hospital or emergency room for something. I've run into some wonderful ones, there's no question. And I've run into others. Oof, I would not want that person looking over me if I was laying there knocking on death's door. My wife, my kids, somebody I love laying there. Mm-mm-mm. Just be careful, all right? Be careful and vet as much as you possibly can. By the way, I'm pretty sure J.D. Vance listens to the show.
1: We institutionalized anti-white...
0: This is him talking to Jack Posobiec.
1: We institutionalized anti-white, anti-male discrimination in this country. I mean, if you just look at the way that we spoke about white men in the United States of America, not me, obviously, not the president, but like Joe Biden... But look, man, you institutionalized for a very long time a way of talking about our fellow Americans that was totally disgusting. And I was actually talking with a friend of mine about this. And he was like, if you look at the way the Biden administration discriminated against people in job applications, college applications, the way that we just allowed explicitly racist discrimination against our laws to become part of the normal practice of our government, of our admissions policies, of our private corporations. Like, it's kind of insane that we didn't have like a revolution in this country. We explicitly discriminated against people. And it's one of the things that I'm proudest of in the Trump administration. Again, there's a lot more work to do, but like, we're not discriminating against people, black or white, based on the color of their skin and job applications. We're telling the universities you're not allowed to discriminate against white guys, against dudes, against anyone. We don't want discrimination against anybody.
0: Pretty good. Let's keep that up. We still have 2 hours. Hang on.

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7: Holding out hope, I'm Roxanne Evans. The search continues for any sign of survivors of a medical flight bound for Boston from Bermuda that went missing. Here's Fox's Gurnell Scott.
8: The U.S. Coast Guard said the FAA lost touch with the air ambulance carrying four Canadians and two Bermudans. Coast Guard Rear Admiral Matt Lake said now, as a debris field has been linked to the missing plane, more resources are being brought in to investigate.
9: We're in the process of working with Massachusetts authorities to get some craft out there that are equipped with sonar to be able to do some detection on the seabed floor.
8: The depth below the debris field near Nantucket Island is said to go down 80 or 90 feet. Rear Admiral Lake said searches will also try to locate a black box that may give clues to what actually happened on board the plane. Gurnall Scott, Fox News.
7: Details emerging about the suspect in a mid-flight attack on an Israel-bound Fly Dubai commercial jetliner last week. Fox's Trey Yingst in Tel Aviv, Israel. With more.
10: AP names Hammam al-Hammani as the main suspect in this case. They say the man tried to take out the captain of this flight using an axe that may have already been in the cockpit. The Omani national had been banned from flying in Oman due to his extremist views. Questions remain about the vetting process that allowed him to be hired by Fly Dubai and co-pilot a flight to Israel. At this point, no additional links have been disclosed to foreign governments, including Iran, despite President Trump discussing possible ties. Here in Israel, the captain of the flight, who avoided disaster, helping to save the lives of more than 170 people, is being hailed as a hero. New reports indicate the co-pilot may have been trying to take control of the aircraft and crash it into Tel Aviv's Ben Gurion Airport.
7: The captain was injured during the attack and is recovering in an Abu Dhabi hospital. 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
7: Ahead of the November midterms, candidates in Ohio are competing for votes and touching on top issues. Fox's Madeline Rivera in Dayton, Ohio, with details on these close matchups, including a Senate race that could decide control of the upper chamber.
16: A Marist poll shows former Democratic Senator Sherrod Brown leading Republican incumbent Senator John Husted by 8 percentage points, 51-43%. But the president is dismissing the poll, saying they don't take into account his ability to motivate low propensity voters. So some voters are worried Husted's ties to Trump could drag him down as the president's approval ratings are underwater in the Buckeye State. Brown sees an opening. He's trying to link Husted with president's support for data centers in an effort to paint Republicans as out of touch. There are also a lot of eyes on the gubernatorial race between Republican Vivek Ramaswamy and Democrat Amy Acton. The poll from Marist shows Acton ahead of Ramaswamy 50-44%.
7: President Trump stumped for Republican candidates in the state Saturday as part of a campaign to maintain GOP control of Congress. And for the first time, Cornell University made a public statement following Jane Doe's lawsuit against the university and others. Fox's C.B. Cotton has more details.
18: For the first time, Cornell University's president is speaking out about the growing scrutiny over how Cornell handled allegations from Jane Doe. She's the former student who filed a lawsuit this fall saying she was gang raped by 7 men at a campus fraternity house back in 2024. Cornell President Michael Kotlikoff pointed out reforms the Ivy League has taken.

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0: a magnificent Friday. I am so friggin' excited to be here.
1: Victory is mine, says the Lord.
0: Amen. Amen. And here we have some things going on this hour. Someone wants to talk about your voting machines and Dominion and things like that. Ooh, that'll be spicy. Someone wants to talk about smoking meats, tattoos. Why can't we get our side as passionate as their side is about things? All that, so much more still to come. But just remember, redemption is here.
1: Victory is mine, says the Lord. Unwarranted suffering is redemptive.
0: It's redemptive. Don't forget it. Hey, Jesse. When it comes to our voting system, like Dominion, that has obviously been corrupted, and all these polls that have been proven way off time and again, do you think the doomer predictions from Kalshi might be possibly in on the, you know, we love Democrats scheme? Okay, first of all, the whole voting machines and Dominion thing and stuff like that. I have always given it to you straight about the election on how I see it. I've never made any bones about that. I told you exactly what I think Democrats did, and there's a ton of evidence out there in that 2020 election as far as the ballot harvesting and everything else goes. I've told you about that. This is something I have dug into a lot. I am going to give it to you straight, and I know that I'm going to get angry emails about it. Too bad, so sad. I have dug into this Dominion thing. I have never seen anything concrete that led me to believe that there was a voting system changing people's votes, Dominion or otherwise. And I would tell you right now to your face if I had seen that. I've never seen anything like that before. And I went into it having heard everything you heard about it and thought, okay, well, let me comb through the facts here. What are the facts? What's the documentation? In fact, there have been very famous lawsuits out there, many of them, that Dominion has won on this issue. Why have they won it? And this is not me praising Dominion. I don't know them, don't care about them. Why have they won it? Because the other side couldn't produce any facts. All right, so let's remember that. I'm not saying that electronic voting can't be, you know, affected and things. I understand all those things are possible. But the Dominion thing, there are things out there that, quote, conspiracy theories that are out there that are 100% valid and real. And then there are some that just take a life of their own on the internet and they run off. And that is one of those ones that has never borne fruit, ever. It just hasn't. All right, so there's that. Let me get that out of the way first. Now, again, that's not me saying Democrats don't cheat in elections. Democrats are communists. Communists believe in cheating in elections. They cheat as often as they possibly can get away with. We got that. All right. Back to what we're saying, what the guy's question is, hey, if we have these polling companies and they always do overestimate Democrats. We'll talk about why in a second, but they always overestimate Democrats. Is it possible that this gloom and doom that we think might come in November, is it possible that that's not true? Well, a short answer to that question is yes. But first of all, why is it that polls overestimate Democrats? What is going on there? Well, Democrats look at politics different than you look at politics. Politics is their religion. Doesn't matter what other religion they pretend to practice, they approach politics as if it is a religious exercise. They just are more invested in it than you are for obvious reasons. They want more government and bigger government. And they want government to do this and government to do that. You want government to leave you alone. So you're not going to be as invested in it as they are. They're more invested. So how's that affect polling? How do you think they poll people? Maybe you've been polled before. Maybe you haven't been polled before. I've been polled before. They call.

0: They call your phone. Now, I don't know about you. I realize I may be a bit on the surly side. If you call my phone and I know you, there's a really good chance I'm not going to answer. I don't know how long you want to talk to me. I don't know whether I want to have that discussion. Leave a message, send me a text. I'll call you when I have time. It's not like I won't call you back. But if I know you, there's a chance I'm not answering the phone. My buddy Luis, I told you we hang out all the time. All the time. My buddy Luis, 20 minutes before the show tonight, Luis called my phone. Ignore. I'll call him later. All right, so that's if I know you. If I don't know you, if that's an unrecognized number, and you start off with, hey, this is Tina with Polling Solutions. I just made that up. I don't even know if that's a thing. This is Tina with Polling Solutions. You have time for a few questions? She's getting hung up on quickly. Nah, no, click. I don't even know that I would say no. I'd probably just end and then block her number immediately. I bet you may not be as unfriendly as me. I bet you're pretty similar. But here's the difference in mentality. When Tina with Polling Solutions called your liberal Aunt Peggy, your liberal Aunt Peggy, as soon as she hears, can I ask you a few questions about the election or these issues? Your liberal Aunt Peggy views that as an opportunity to promote the revolution. Can you ask me a few questions? I'd love to answer a few questions. And she parks her fat butt down and she's answering every single question out there. She wants to be part of that poll. She wants that out there. And that's why polls now consistently, it's not that they're all lying. That's ridiculous. That's another stupid internet thing that's not real. Some are lying, some are not. It's not that they're lying. They overestimate Democrats by some 3%, 4%, 6% I've seen. They overestimate Democrats because the average Democrat is more likely to participate in a poll than a Republican is. How's that translate to the midterms? I've told you, I don't know. And hey, let me go ahead and spoil it for you. Nobody knows. I've made big election predictions before, and a lot of them have turned out great. That a lot of them have turned out in hilarious, embarrassing failure. Remember, I thought the Republicans were going to win all kinds of seats during Joe Biden's midterm. And I promised that I would shave in a mustache if they didn't win. I forget what my number was, 30, 40 seats. And of course, we didn't win anything close to that. And Ob ended up being really mad about the mustache, but that's another story entirely. But I've done it, right? I've made all the bad predictions and I'll make more bad predictions in the future when it comes to election results. I don't know. And you don't know. You look at some headwinds, and they're gusty. They are gusty. You look at some headwinds, and you think, gas prices, diesel prices, general midterm elections aren't good for the party in power. You look at those kinds of things, and you say, man, we are going to get massacred in November. But you look at other things. One of the main other things is the redistricting. The redistricting went our way. We won that fight. You know that? We won that fight. We gained seats with redistricting. That's one thing. Another thing is Democrats are freaking insane. And they continue to take the most insane issues on every single thing that comes up as a way to throw red meat to their base, and it turns people off. These people are nuts.
1: It's not radical. It's not extreme to want to make sure that we end for-profit prisons. What's wrong with that? Because all they want is cheap labor or free labor, modern day slavery, right? Like, there's nothing wrong with wanting to end those things. There is nothing wrong with wanting to make sure that people have the things that they need to live a decent.
0: These people are bonkers. And so if you're a Norm, this generally doesn't apply to you, but if you're Norm, you vote. Sometimes you vote left, sometimes you vote right. And you're thinking, I'm mad at Republicans. I'm mad about gas prices, or I'm mad at Trump about something. I'm mad about Epstein stuff, or I'm mad about the war or whatever it is. And you think, man, I'm mad. But then you turn and you say, Can I vote for this, though?
2: I have a bill in front of me, privileged to have this opportunity, a bill in front of me that I'm signing quite literally right now. This is a bill that requires large companies that operated before 1965 to search their records for ties to slavery, going back to 1849. And then we make it public. These are insurance policies on enslaved people. Human beings used as collateral, quite literally as collateral for loans. Accountability, as Brian said, starts with the truth.
0: Are people going to vote for that? I don't know how the midterms are going to go. Huge loss. Maybe we gain a little. Little loss. Lose the House, lose the Senate, keep them both. I don't know. You could sit here, you and me, we could sit down over a pizza and we could go back and forth on this all night long. I don't know. And that other guy you listen to doesn't know either. We're all just guessing until the day comes. So that's part of what makes politics exciting. Game day is election night. We'll find out how she turns out. I know this. 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
1: Yes! That boy is good. Mm-hmm.

It is the Jesse Kelly Show on a fantastic, wonderful Friday, and Ask Dr. Jesse Friday. Remember, you can still email us. We got a long way to go. Jesse@JesseKellyShow.com. We are live here. Let's get back to those. Hey, Sasquatch. It's not nice. Now that you've officially named smoking meats as a hobby, will you be a man and ditch the pellet smoker for real wood? Smoking meats is a full-time hobby, and we all know part-time is your thing. Maybe stick to smoking cheese with your pellets. Stay in your lane. Leave fire and overnight meat cooks to real men. I love the show. One, that was not very nice. Two, don't ever insult smoked queso to me again. Look, this is one of those Three Musketeers arguments that we've had many times before on the show. When the secretary puts the little grab bag of assorted candies in a big bowl at reception, in a few days, there will be one thing and one thing only left in the bottom of that bowl, and it's going to be Three Musketeers candy bars. People will look you right in the eye and say things like, "No, I like those." "Really? Because I'm looking at the bowl, and it doesn't look like you do." Right? You walk into a party of any kind, any class level. You walk into a party, one of those bring your own food parties. We always have those. Hey, I'll bring the crawfish and you bring the chips and you bring the... You walk into any party of bring your own food and you bring the smoked queso, you're going to be the belle of the ball. Everyone will say, "Oh, look, his ribs. And hey, look at those. These are my favorite chips. Oh, you brought a veggie dip." And you know what's going to be the first thing gone? The smoked freaking queso. Don't ever deny it. It's a fact. That's one. Two. When you start working out, no workout expert, clearly, but when you start working out, let's say you're just about to start. Maybe you haven't worked out in a long time. Maybe you've never really gotten into it. And maybe now you're kind of fat and gross and you feel unhealthy and you feel like, hey, I want to get out there and I want to start working out. Totally applaud you. Nothing better in the world. Start. Go for a walk. Don't run right down to the gym and throw a couple plates on the bar because you're just going to hurt yourself. Or even if you don't hurt yourself, you're going to be so sore and miserable the next day, you're going to say, screw this, and you're going to go back to not working out. Just go for a walk. That's it. And next week, make it longer. Make it faster. You see what I mean? I just told you, I bared my soul to you that I was going to start smoking meats. And already I'm getting lectures from these pitmaster types. And my friends are doing this to me too. Where no, you have to go buy this smoker and you have to make sure you get the special hickory this and the. Can you at least let me ease into this for a little bit? Let me get my feet under me here. I can do a couple things. I'm expanding. I've told you. Did I already tell you my next thing is going to be burnt ends? I haven't bought the stuff for it yet. That's going to be my next thing. So just let me get a couple recipes down first before I have to get lectured about all this. All right, Jesse. This guy says, "Oh, wise and humble professor of war history, dive ice cream bar and throwing stars. This week, you've been discussing how Dome and her greasy dirtball commie followers will die for the revolution and do whatever it takes to destroy our beloved country. Why is it, do you think, that so many Americans on the right or those with right-leaning conservative values do not have the same passion and determination to save our beautiful nation? Do you think we will have enough people find their patriotism in time for the elections, and what can we do to help awaken them? P.S. Last weekend, you told us about your date night with Ob. I can't think of anything more emasculating to not finish my 16-ounce ribeye in front of my dime wife on date night, other than maybe Ob having to open my mayo or pickle jar because of my little kitten mittens. You should double up on the chalk, brother, so you no longer have to float around like the fairy ninja you are." Said his name is Justin. What a jerk, for one. Two, I'll have you know that I take plenty of chalk. Listen, I've told you that chalk, if you're a dude, and they have stuff for women, stuff for men, young, old, whatever you're looking for, these natural herbal supplements.
If you're a dude, this has been clinically tested. Natural herbal supplements, not these weird creams and needles, natural herbal supplements. 20% increase in your T levels in 90 days. Natural herbal supplements. But think about this. That's 90 days, right? What is that after a year? If you're diligent about it, you wake up, wash this down with your breakfast. What is that after a year? We have people in their 60s, 70s, 80s emailing into the show talking about what great energy they have now. I feel 20 years younger. Jesse, I feel great. Jesse, I'm mad all the time. I wasn't taking my chalk. Ladies, female vitality stacks for you. 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I'm telling you right now, it is life-changing. Life-changing stuff. C-H-O-Q. 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You get a big fat discount on subscriptions with the promo code Jesse. 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Promo code Jesse. Back to your answer here. Why is it I think Americans on the right do not have the same passion and determination for saving our beautiful nation? Well, let me explain it this way. If you are somebody who is on the right, and I'm assuming you are, this doesn't apply to the commie hate listeners, but if you're somebody's anywhere on the spectrum on the right, why? Why are you on the right? You just like the parties? You like the logo? You a big elephant person? Why are you on the right? Well, I would venture a guess you are on the right because you believe that right-leaning government, right-leaning philosophy creates a better living and standard of living for the people. Am I wrong about that? I would argue that if you thought some other form of government did that, you would probably support that. It's ultimately about the people, how they live, their standard of living. Is it not? That's how you look at it. So we'll talk about the other side next.

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1: Carmen Roberts. Two people died in a hail of gunfire. Nearly three dozen others were injured this morning during a homecoming block party in southern Georgia.
2: Dooley County Sheriff's deputies were patrolling the area, and when they heard the gunfire, Sheriff Craig Peavy says they sprang into action to get to those who needed help.
1: Fox's Jill Nato. Deputies are searching for the shooters and a motive. A Coast Guard still searching off Massachusetts for the six people who were aboard an air ambulance as it disappeared early Saturday morning, flying from Bermuda to Boston.
3: The Coast Guard confirmed they had found a debris field associated with the missing airplane, but so far they haven't been able to say what has been found.
1: Fox's Max Gordon. And authorities plan to use sonar to scour the seabed. 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
11: My name is Travis Crawford. 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

0: It is the Jesse Kelly Show on a wonderful, absolutely wonderful Friday. And Ask Dr. Jesse Friday, asking this question, well, about to answer this question here. You know, these commie savages, they want to fight for the revolution. They die for the revolution. They're in the streets for the revolution. Why can't we match that passion? Why don't we have those people? So let me explain this. You are on the right, as I said. You are somewhere on the right because you believe that's best for the people, correct? Best for yourself, best for your children, your grandchildren. You are on the right because that creates the standard of living you want, right? So why the difference in passion levels? Well, here's what it is. If me, you know what? Forget you and me. Our parents, our grandparents, if our grandparents, they got together and they built a beautiful church. This is decades and decades and decades ago. They built a beautiful church. Maybe some wonderful country church, not some mega church, but 50 people gather on Sundays and it's just beautiful. And it's got great walls and it's just in a great location. They built this beautiful church. That's what our grandparents did. Then our parents, they went to that church. We grew up as children in that church. Now we go to that church. So we're in this church. We are enjoying the fruits of what people have built in the past. And that's all we want to continue to do. We just want to continue to enjoy the fruits of the wonderful country we've been built. Just generally human nature, that's what it is. What people get confused about when it comes to the passion of the communists is how evil these people truly are. They're evil in a way that normal people simply do not understand. I mentioned church for this reason. I told you I've been doing a bunch of Red Terror reading and things like that. And that's your next history thing that's coming. I don't know when it's coming, but I've been digging into that stuff. If you read, it's wild how often the Bolsheviks would focus on churches to do terrible things in. Terrible things. From rapes to crucifixions to they decided to turn one into a bathroom. They could have used any building in town, but they saw that one, that big, beautiful building, the one that people loved, the one that people relied on, and that's what they chose to focus on. You're dealing with evil demons. And what they do, they look at life totally different than you look, in ways that would not make sense to you at all. They look at everything beautiful and they think about destroying it. It could be a beautiful woman. They will look at her and they will say, I hope she gets fat, gross, gets pockmarks on her face, or whatever the case. They will look and think like that. You would never think like that. Maybe you'd look at her, maybe you wouldn't, maybe you'd think she's pretty, but you would move on, whatever. It wouldn't be part of your life. It will gnaw at these people, absolutely gnaw at these people. It eats them alive. It could be a beautiful statue, a beautiful building, a work of art on a macro level. It could be a beautiful country with a huge economy. Whatever it is, these people think day and night about how to burn it down. And the difference in mentality is you and me, now you and me may be a little bit more committed than the normal person, but the normal person with right-leaning values, my normie neighbors who I talk to you about all the time, they just want to go to work. Have some roads without potholes. They want to have a crime-free community, a safe place for their kids. They want the stock market to do well. Good jobs market. You know, Aiden, Jaden, and Braden are about to graduate. They just want to go back to that church on Sunday. That's all. And that's how they think about it. And that kind of person, I'm not going to say never because I'll get to how this happens, but for a long time, that kind of person is not, it's just not possible. He's not going to match the passion of the demons. He won't do it until things get so freaking bad that it gets in the middle of his life. Then it will be a problem. Then it will be a problem. And what has happened historically, and I'm obviously not hoping for something like this here, maybe you are, but what has happened historically in the places where communist revolutions have been put down, places like Chile and Spain's a great example of this. What's happened in places where communist revolutions have, Germany, by the way, where communist revolutions have been put down, is the communists push so far and so fast, and they do so much horrible crap because they cannot control their demonic impulses, they wake up the masses. The masses are content to go about their day and go to work, and go to church, and go to school, and do that. The masses are content to do that, but the communists will come for them eventually, and they'll come for one too many things, and that'll be enough. Boom. And then it usually gets put down violently. Now, that's history. It's not something I'm cheering for, but then it gets put down violently. In Spain, when the communists took over, they totally stole that election, by the way. When the communists, surprise, surprise, when they stole an election and took over, this is the Franco era, they stole an election, they took over, they could have eased communism into Spain. Hey, let's get a little here. We got control of the government, finally. Let's get a little here, and hey, let's do a little bit there, and hey, let's play this smart here. But they couldn't help themselves. They cannot control their demonic impulses. They started gang raping the nuns and slaughtering the priests immediately. They can't help themselves. And so what does that do? You may be the biggest normie in the world in Spain. You just want to work your farm and whatever. And then you show up to church on Sunday and your Catholic priest has been crucified on the church walls. Now you're grabbing a weapon and now somebody's going to die. And that is sadly how it goes. Now, I would like, and this is why I implore people, great college word, I implore people all the time to channel that anti-communist energy into getting politically involved so we can freeze these people out of power so we never have to get to the place of crucifixions on the church walls and shooting communists. I don't ever want to get to that place as a country. I would like to avoid that at any cost. But the only way we can avoid that is getting people involved, more involved, especially locally. I cannot stress that enough. We haven't had this talk in a while. We all talk about federal politics a lot and the president and the Senate and all those things. There's no question, and that stuff matters. But even your red area, if that's where you live, it is not red enough. It is not anti-communist enough. You have fake Republicans there, rhino swamp losers there, weenies there, and it needs to be remade. And everyone can get involved in local politics. You may say to yourself, I can't ever be a senator. Jesse, I can't speak in front of people. Jesse, I'm too ugly. Jesse, I can't raise the money. Jesse, I can't take time off work. All those are valid. All those are valid excuses. None of those are valid excuses when it comes to local elections. You can be on your school board. You can. You can be on your city council, on your board of supervisors, or if you're not on there, you can work for the people, the good people who are running for that stuff. And every single person listening to the sound of my voice is qualified, has all the tools they need to go do that. That's what we have to be doing. We channel that anti-communist energy now. We get more involved politically, so we never have to take to the streets with machine guns, because nobody wants that. That's a big, ugly state of affairs. All right. We're moving off of this. There's a couple random questions, but it's Ask Dr. Jesse Friday. I'm all ears. Someone wants to talk about tattoos. Someone's mad at me about my chip selection. Somebody wants to know about radio shows I listen to. Hang on.
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0: Jesse Kelly Show on a wonderful, wonderful Friday and Ask Dr. Jesse Friday. Hey, Jesse, normally I look to your expertise on new menu items, being the menu whisperer and all, but I'm afraid you missed it on those flaming hot cheddar and sour cream chips. While the regular cheddar and sour cream ruffles are truly elite, I could barely choke down the small bag I eagerly bought at the gas station on a recent road trip. Too much spice. Had a weird chemical taste. No bueno. My wife scoffed at me and said, quote, "What did you expect from a guy who recommends Taco Bell and gas station food?" That's not very nice. "Don't worry. I'm willing to give you another shot, but this one fell short. Feel free to say my name so my wife believes I actually emailed you. His name is Kevin." Kevin, your wife didn't scoff at you because you took my recommendation on the flaming hot sour cream and cheddar ruffles. That's just what she said. She didn't want to hurt your feelings. Your wife scoffed at you because you said they were too spicy. She was protecting your pride in that moment. You should have lied. All right. If you have a weak little girl tongue that can't handle any spice, that's fine. There are people like that. I have friends who are like that. Weak little girl tongues. This black pepper's too spicy. It's fine. Lie. It's certainly lie to your wife. If you're going to tell her that you didn't enjoy the flaming hot sour cream and cheddar ruffles, tell her chemical taste. Tell her I just didn't like the flavor. But you can't go to your wife and say, "These are too spicy," because she's just going to look at you and say,
1: "Why are you gay?"
0: That's what she's going to say. Your wife is actually on my side. She just doesn't want to tell you. I'm sorry. Hey, Bald Sasquatch, you've said you don't listen to other radio shows, but do you listen to your mentor from time to time for guidance? That would be Michael Berry. He's my mentor and friend. Guidance, yes, but not his show. I love his show. I think it's wonderful. I listened before I got into radio. And he's always there for me when I have to text or call or I have a question about this or that. Always there to give guidance and wisdom every single time. But I do not listen to... Pause. I'll tell you something. Did I tell you The Guardian interviewed me? The Guardian. It's a British publication. Total left-wing rag. They came out and they sent this reporter out. He's going to do some profile on me. Who knows? Probably a couple weeks it's going to get published. And they are going to trash me beyond imagination. They are going to try to make me out to be the most ridiculous right-wing lunatic in the world. Now, of course, that's not how the interview went. The interview was nice. Just asking a random question here and a random question there. And they sit down with you like they did for 2 hours. Very, very cordial. But then what they do, and they'll do that here, they'll go grab 3 or 4 little snippets out of context, make you into a barber. You know how the communists do it. Okay. But one of the things that this guy desperately wanted, and it was obvious he wanted it. He tried really, really hard to be subtle about it, but it was obvious that he wanted. He wanted me to dog on other political commentators. He desperately wanted it. And you know that I never talk about other political commentators. I think that's ridiculous. Political commentary shouldn't be about other political commentators. That's celebrity gossip. But I can't count how many times in this 2 hours. So what do you think about this thing that Tucker Carlson said? What do you think about Sean Hannity? What do you think about Glenn Beck? Glenn Beck does it over and it wasn't once. Over and over and over again, he kept coming back to it, trying to clearly bait me into trashing one of those guys. And I know all those guys. I wouldn't trash any of those guys, but he'll probably still act like I did, right? But I had to give it to him right between the eyes. I said, "Listen, you can keep asking. I don't even know what you're talking about because I don't listen to those shows. I know they're huge shows and popular, and this is no insult to them. I have to sit down for 3 hours a day and make your day better. Whether that's informative or laugh or God, or we'll cry together or God knows what else. I have to do that for 3 hours every single day. I cannot risk, even accidentally, sounding like somebody else. Having someone else's opinion, having the same voice cadence, people will do that, having the same voice cadence of somebody else. In fact, you want to know how much people will do that? Here's something for you. Long, long time ago, before I got into politics, I listened to sports radio. That was I would listen to it all day long, to and from the job site, listening to sports radio. It's always on ESPN radio. And I don't have any idea who's on ESPN radio now, but back in my day, there was Dan Patrick, and there was Mike and Mike in the morning, and there was Colin Cowherd. My favorite show, and he's still out there, still does a show. I think he does it for Fox. Colin Cowherd's still out there. I actually got to meet him recently, but Colin Cowherd was my favorite sports show. And so it's one I would listen to every single day. And I did this for 5 years, just working construction. It worked out time-wise. I would listen to Colin Cowherd. A little while back, I'd say a couple years ago, one of my buddies, one of my Marine buddies who listens to this show, he also listened to Cowherd back in the day. And he texted me and he said, did you know every once in a while I can hear Colin Cowherd and how you're making an argument? I had no idea. I'm sure that's true, by the way. You listen for that long. I'm sure that's 100% true. It was out of left field, so he didn't just make it up. Boom, comes out of left field with that. If you listen to other people, you will inevitably, even if you don't mean to, start to mimic certain parts of how they speak or how they make arguments and stuff like that. You deserve 3 hours of completely original radio. As bad as it may be, you deserve 3 hours of me talking about whatever is on my mind. So I cannot and I will not listen to anybody else, because then I would risk doing that. 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
5: Still searching. I'm Carmen Roberts, Fox News. The Coast Guard says it is not giving up until there's no definite sign of life for the six people who were aboard an air ambulance when it disappeared off the coast of Massachusetts early Saturday morning. Fox's Max Gordon reports the Coast Guard has found a debris field.
6: The Coast Guard says they're holding out hope that survivors could be found among the six people on board. Were four Canadians and two Bermudians, according to the Canadian company operating the jet, Latitude Air Ambulance. That included two Canadian pilots, two Canadian medical workers, one patient, and the patient's companion. There's been an extensive search for the missing plane. Several helicopters, fixed-wing aircraft, and ships have searched about 2,840 square miles of ocean. A vessel with sonar is being dispatched to the debris field so that they can search the sea floor as well. The Coast Guard says they'll continue to search the area until they're confident that there can be no survivors remaining.
5: A mass shooting in southern Georgia leaves two men in their early 20s dead and nearly three dozen other people injured.
7: Shots rang out early Sunday during a neighborhood block party. It was in the small town of Vienna, Georgia, about 130 miles south of Atlanta. Deputies and the Georgia Bureau of Investigation tried to find out who was behind the shooting and why they did it. Jill Nato, Fox News.
5: President Trump posted Senator Tom Cotton's phone number online, and as the senator refuses to support a bill making daylight saving time permanent, and GOP Senator John Kennedy responded on NBC's Meet the Press.
8: He can be tempestuous. He can go from zero to a-hole in about 3 seconds. I don't think he should have given out Tom's cell phone number. I don't think that's going to help convince Tom.
5: Americans will roll back their clocks 1 hour from daylight saving time ends November 1st. 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
5: The German chancellor visits Kyiv to show support for Ukraine amid its ongoing war with Russia. Fox's Stephanie Bennett has more from London.
13: German Chancellor Friedrich Merz meeting with President Zelensky in Ukraine in a show of support as Russia intensifies attacks. While Kyiv has been striking Russia's oil industry and businesses, Russia has been attacking bridges since last week in an effort to disrupt logistics routes. Merz toured the damage of the National Academy of Sciences in Ukraine despite air raid sirens sounding overhead a few times. He called on Russia to end the fighting and announced Germany will provide a military aid package worth over $1 billion. And as winter approaches, almost $400 million in energy assistance and repair work, plus funding for joint production of anti-jet drones. Merz said if Russia is not stopped, its war machine will sooner or later turn against us.
5: And this comes as the U.S. negotiating team calls for trilateral peace talks by the end of the month. Ukrainian President Zelensky confirmed his side is ready to have talks in the UAE or another location. Russia has not responded. U.S. Air Force pulls its bombers from a military base in England that's used to strike Iran. Following a terror investigation there, dozens of B-52 and B-1 bombers had been operating at RAF Fairford, and six people have been arrested and released on bail in that investigation. Digger dug itself a pretty deep hole at the box office during his debut this weekend.
14: Now Digger here got us into this mess, and Digger's gonna dig us out.
5: The Tom Cruise movie opened to just $8 million domestically, landing in fifth place. The R-rated satire cost up to $180 million to make and was expected to open closer to $20 million. Instead, Verity took the top spot with $32.6 million. The psychological thriller stars Anne Hathaway and Dakota Johnson. It's the latest adaptation of a Colleen Hoover novel to score on the big screen. I'm Carmen Roberts. This is Fox News.
15: Hey, it's Brett Witterbull. 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
16: What does a Medicare Advantage plan look like that actually works for its members? 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
17: People at the insurance place, when he brought me in on Devoted, I thought, that sounds like a pretty good deal.
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3: I'm Roxanne Evans. Iran says the Strait of Hormuz will remain closed until the U.S. meets their conditions. U.S. sanctions and a naval blockade continue to squeeze Iran's economy. Fox's Trey Yingst.
4: There's also an ongoing U.S. naval blockade that is crippling the Iranian economy. And we're starting to see those inflation numbers rise inside of Iran. And the currency is weakening. And so at this point, there is no diplomatic progress being made.
3: President Trump suggesting he could resume strikes after the midterm elections. The search continues off Nantucket for six people aboard a medical jet that disappeared on a flight headed to Boston. The Coast Guard found a debris field, but they haven't located survivors.
5: Several helicopters, fixed-wing aircraft, and ships have searched about 2,840 square miles of ocean.
3: Fox's Max Gordon. 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
6: The search continues. I'm Roxanne Evans. Crews are looking for any survivors within a debris field off the coast of Nantucket, Massachusetts. A medical plane disappeared on its way to Boston over the weekend. Fox's Max Gordon has the latest.
7: The medical transport jet was on an active medevac operation when the FAA told the Coast Guard it had lost contact in the early morning hours on Saturday. Several helicopters, fixed-wing aircraft, and ships have searched about 2,840 square miles of ocean. On Sunday, the Coast Guard confirmed they had found a debris field associated with the missing airplane, but so far they haven't been able to say what has been found. A vessel with sonar is being dispatched to the